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1: Nevertheless, the dimness shall not be such as was in her vexation when at the first he lightly afflicted the land of Zebulun and the land of Naphtali, and afterward did more grievously afflict her by the way of the sea beyond Jordan in Galilee of the nations. The people that walked in darkness have seen a great light. They that dwell in the land of the shadow of death, upon them hath the light shined. Thou hast multiplied the nation, and not increased the joy. They joy before thee according to the joy in harvest, and as men rejoice when they divide the spoil. For thou hast broken the yoke of his burden, and the staff of his shoulder, the rod of his oppressor, as in the day of Midian. For every battle of the warrior is with confused noise, and garments rolled in blood. But this shall be with burning and fuel of fire. For unto us a child is born, unto us a son is given, and the government shall be upon his shoulder, and his name shall be called Wonderful, Counselor, the Mighty God, the Everlasting Father, the Prince of Peace. Of the increase of his government and peace there shall be no end upon the throne of David and upon his kingdom, to order it and to establish it with judgment and with justice from henceforth even forever. The zeal of the Lord of hosts will perform this. The Lord sent a word into Jacob, and it hath lighted upon Israel. And all the people shall know, even Ephraim and the inhabitant of Samaria, that say in the pride and stoutness of heart, the bricks are fallen down, but we will build with hewn stones. The sycamores are cut down, but we will change them into cedars. Therefore the Lord shall set up the adversaries of reason against him, and join his enemies together. The Syrians before and the Philistines behind, and they shall devour Israel with open mouth. For all this his anger is not turned away, but his hand is stretched out still. For the people turneth not unto him that smiteth them, neither do they seek the Lord of hosts. Therefore the Lord will cut off from Israel head and tail, branch and rush in one day. The ancient and honorable, he is the head, and the prophet that teacheth lies, he is the tail. For the leaders of this people cause them to err, and they that are led of them are destroyed. Therefore the Lord shall have no joy in their young men, neither shall have mercy on their fatherless and widows. For every one is an hypocrite and an evildoer, and every mouth speaketh folly. For all this his anger is not turned away, but his hand is stretched out still. For wickedness burneth as the fire. It shall devour the briars and thorns, and shall kindle in the thickets of the forest, and they shall mount up like the lifting up of smoke. Through the wrath of the Lord of hosts is the land darkened, and the people shall be as the fuel of the fire. No man shall spare his brother, and he shall snatch on the right hand and be hungry, and he shall eat on the left hand, and they shall not be satisfied. They shall eat every man the flesh of his own arm, Manasseh, Ephraim, and Ephraim, Manasseh, and they together shall be against Judah. For all this his anger is not turned away, but his hand is stretched out still. Woe unto them that decree unrighteous decrees, and that write grievousness which they have prescribed, to turn aside the needy from judgment, and to take away the right from the poor of my people, that widows may be their prey, and that they may rob the fatherless. And what will ye do in the day of visitation, and in the desolation which shall come from far? To whom will ye flee for help, and where will ye leave your glory? Without me they shall bow down under the prisoners, and they shall fall under the slain. For all this his anger is not turned away, but his hand is stretched out still. O Assyrian, the rod of mine anger, and the staff in their hand, is mine indignation. I will send him against an hypocritical nation, and against the people of my wrath will I give him a charge, to take the spoil, and to take the prey, and to tread them down like the mire of the streets. Howbeit he meaneth not so, neither doth his heart think so. But it is in his heart to destroy and cut off nations, not a few. For he saith, Are not my princes altogether kings? Is not Calno as Carchemish? Is not Hamath as Arpad? Is not Samaria as Damascus? As my hand hath found the kingdoms of the idols, and whose graven images did excel them of Jerusalem and of Samaria, shall I not, as I have done unto Samaria and her idols, so do to Jerusalem and her idols? Wherefore it shall come to pass, that when the Lord hath performed his whole work upon Mount Zion and on Jerusalem, I will punish the fruit of the stout heart of the king of Assyria and the glory of his high looks. For he saith, By the strength of my hand I have done it, and by my wisdom, for I am prudent, and I have removed the bounds of the people, and have robbed their treasures, and I have put down the inhabitants like a valiant man. And my hand hath found as a nest the riches of the people, and as one gathereth eggs that are left, have I gathered all the earth. And there was none that moved the wing, or opened the mouth, or peeped. Shall the axe boast itself against him that heweth therewith? Or shall the saw magnify itself against him that shaketh it? As if the rod should shake itself against them that lift it up, or as if the staff should lift up itself as if it were no wood. Therefore shall the Lord of hosts, send among his fat ones leanness, and under his glory he shall kindle a burning like the burning of a fire. And the light of Israel shall be for a fire, and his Holy One for a flame, and it shall burn and devour his thorns and his briars in one day, and shall consume the glory of his forest and of his fruitful field, both soul and body, and they shall be as when a standard bearer fainteth. And the rest of the trees of his forest shall be few, that a child may write them. And it shall come to pass in that day that the remnant of Israel and such as are escaped of the house of Jacob shall no more again stay upon him that smote them, but shall stay upon the Lord, the Holy One of Israel, in truth. The remnant shall return, even the remnant of Jacob, unto the mighty God. For though thy people Israel be as the sand of the sea, yet a remnant of them shall return. The consumption decreed shall overflow with righteousness. For the Lord God of hosts shall make a consumption, even determined in the midst of all the land. Therefore thus saith the Lord God of hosts, O my people that dwellest in Zion, be not afraid of the Assyrian. He shall smite thee with a rod, and shall lift up his staff against thee after the manner of Egypt. For yet a very little while, and the indignation shall cease, and mine anger in their destruction. And the Lord of hosts shall stir up a scourge for him, according to the slaughter of Midian at the rock of Oreb. And as his rod was upon the sea, so shall he lift it up after the manner of Egypt. And it shall come to pass in that day that his burden shall be taken away from off thy shoulder, and his yoke from off thy neck, and the yoke shall be destroyed because of the anointing. He is come to Aiath, he is passed to Migron, at Michmash he hath laid up his carriages. They are gone over the passage, they have taken up their lodging at Geba. Ramah is afraid, Gibeah of Saul is fled. Lift up thy voice, O daughter of Galim, cause it to be heard unto Laish, O poor Anathoth. Madmena is removed, the inhabitants of Gebim gather themselves to flee. As yet shall he remain at Nob that day. He shall shake his hand against the mount of the daughter of Zion, the hill of Jerusalem. Behold, the Lord of hosts, shall lop the bow with terror, and the high ones of stature shall be hewn down, and the haughty shall be humbled. And he shall cut down the thickets of the forest with iron, and Lebanon shall fall by a mighty one. Chapter 11. And there shall come forth a rod out of the stem of Jesse, and a branch shall grow out of his roots. And the Spirit of the Lord shall rest upon him, the spirit of wisdom and understanding, the spirit of counsel and might, the spirit of knowledge and of the fear of the Lord, and shall make him of quick understanding in the fear of the Lord, and he shall not judge after the sight of his eyes, neither reprove after the hearing of his ears, but with righteousness shall he judge the poor, and reprove with equity for the meek of the earth. And he shall smite the earth with the rod of his mouth, and with the breath of his lips shall he slay the wicked. And righteousness shall be the girdle of his loins, and faithfulness the girdle of his reins. The wolf also shall dwell with the lamb, and the leopard shall lie down with the kid, and the calf and the young lion and the fatling together, and a little child shall lead them. And the cow and the bear shall feed, their young ones shall lie down together, and the lion shall eat straw like the ox. And the sucking child shall play on the hole of the asp, and the weaned child shall put his hand on the cockatrice den. They shall not hurt nor destroy in all my holy mountain, for the earth shall be full of the knowledge of the Lord, as the waters cover the sea. And in that day there shall be a root of Jesse which shall stand for an ensign of the people. To it shall the Gentiles seek, and his rest shall be glorious. And it shall come to pass in that day that the Lord shall set his hand again the second time to recover the remnant of his people, which shall be left from Assyria, and from Egypt, and from Pathros, and from Cush, and from Elam, and from Shinar, and from Hamath, and from the islands of the sea. And he shall set up an ensign for the nations, and shall assemble the outcasts of Israel, and gather together the dispersed of Judah from the four corners of the earth. The envy also of Ephraim shall depart, and the adversaries of Judah shall be cut off. Ephraim shall not envy Judah, and Judah shall not vex Ephraim. But they shall fly upon the shoulders of the Philistines toward the west. They shall spoil them of the east together. They shall lay their hand upon Edom and Moab, and the children of Ammon shall obey them. And the Lord shall utterly destroy the tongue of the Egyptian sea, and with his mighty wind shall he shake his hand over the river, and shall smite it in the seven streams, and make men go over dry shod. And there shall be an highway for the remnant of his people which shall be left from Assyria, like as it was to Israel in the day that he came up out of the land of Egypt. Chapter 12. And in that day thou shalt say, O Lord, I will praise thee. Though thou wast angry with me, thine anger is turned away, and thou comfortedst me. Behold, God is my salvation. I will trust and not be afraid. For the Lord Jehovah is my strength and my song. He also has become my salvation. Therefore with joy shall ye draw water out of the wells of salvation. And in that day shall ye say, Praise the Lord, call upon his name, declare his doings among the people, make mention that his name is exalted. Sing unto the Lord, for he hath done excellent things. This is known in all the earth. Cry out and shout, thou inhabitant of Zion, for great is the Holy One of Israel in the midst of thee. Chapter 13. The burden of Babylon, which Isaiah the son of Amoz did see. Lift ye up a banner upon the high mountain, exalt the voice unto them, shake the hand that they may go into the gates of the nobles. I have commanded my sanctified ones, I have also called my mighty ones for mine anger, even them that rejoice in my highness. The noise of a multitude in the mountains, like as of a great people, a tumultuous noise of the kingdoms of nations gathered together. The Lord of hosts mustereth the host of the battle. They come from a far country, from the end of heaven, even the Lord and the weapons of his indignation, to destroy the whole land. Howl ye, for the day of the Lord is at hand. It shall come as a destruction from the Almighty. Therefore shall all hands be faint, and every man's heart shall melt, and they shall be afraid. Pangs and sorrows shall take hold of them. They shall be in pain as a woman that travaileth. They shall be amazed one at another. Their faces shall be as flames. Behold, the day of the Lord cometh, cruel both with wrath and fierce anger, to lay the land desolate, and he shall destroy the sinners thereof out of it. For the stars of heaven and the constellations thereof shall not give their light. The sun shall be darkened in his going forth, and the moon shall not cause her light to shine. And I will punish the world for their evil, and the wicked for their iniquity, and I will cause the arrogancy of the proud to cease, and will lay low the haughtiness of the terrible. I will make a man more precious than fine gold, even a man than the golden wedge of Ophir. Therefore I will shake the heavens, and the earth shall remove out of her place in the wrath of the Lord of hosts, and in the day of his fierce anger. And it shall be as the chaste roe, and as a sheep that no man taketh up. They shall every man turn to his own people, and flee every one into his own land. Every one that is found shall be thrust through, and every one that is joined unto them shall fall by the sword. Their children also shall be dashed to pieces before their eyes. Their houses shall be spoiled and their wives ravished. Behold, I will stir up the Medes against them, which shall not regard silver, and as for gold, they shall not delight in it. Their bows also shall dash the young men to pieces, and they shall have no pity on the fruit of the womb. Their eyes shall not spare children. And Babylon, the glory of kingdoms, the beauty of the Chaldees' excellency, shall be as when God overthrew Sodom and Gomorrah. It shall never be inhabited, neither shall it be dwelt in from generation to generation, neither shall the Arabian pitch tent there, neither shall the shepherds make their fold there. But wild beasts of the desert shall lie there, and their houses shall be full of doleful creatures, and owls shall dwell there, and satyrs shall dance there. And the wild beasts of the islands shall cry in their desolate houses, and dragons in their pleasant palaces. And her time is near to come, and her days shall not be prolonged.
2: That was Isaiah chapters 9 through 13, and that's our daily Bible reading for this time. The daily Bible reading is a regular feature of BBN, and we hope that you will join us next time as we begin with Isaiah chapter 14.

The writer to the Hebrews in Hebrews chapter 12, verses 1 and 2 says, "Wherefore, seeing we also are compassed about with so great a cloud of witnesses, let us lay aside every weight and the sin which doth so easily beset us, and let us run with patience the race that is set before us, looking unto Jesus, the author and finisher of our faith, who for the joy that was set before him endured the cross, despising the shame, and is set down at the right hand of the throne of God." Good verses there from Hebrews, Hebrews 12, verses 1 and 2. Familiar verses, I trust. All about pressing on, laying aside everything that gets in the way, especially that sin or sins that can easily beset you and me, right? Lay aside that stuff. Get rid of it. Lay it aside and press on. Press on in Jesus.

E.M. Bounds has a few thoughts on gratitude and murmuring. These thoughts are taken from his devotional, The Power of Prayer. He says, gratitude and thanksgiving to God stand opposed to our murmuring and complaints about our situation. Gratitude and murmuring never abide in the same heart at the same time. An unappreciative spirit has no standing beside gratitude and praise. True prayer banishes complaining and promotes gratitude and thanksgiving. Dissatisfaction at one's lot and a disposition to be discontented with things that come to us in the providence of God are foes to gratitude and enemies to thanksgiving.

0: Keeping your mind on the things of Christ. 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

0: From a lifetime of personal study, years in the pastorate, and Bible conference ministry, Dr. Lehman Strauss instructs and encourages with his teaching from the Word of God. We are glad you've joined us for Bible study time. And now we continue with our study in the book of Genesis. Here is Dr. Lehman Strauss.
1: Now, before we look at the Word, let us take just a moment or two and look to God in prayer. Loving Father, we thank Thee that another day has come to us in which we can live and move and have our being in Thee. We thank Thee for the provision of life, and we thank Thee for the great gift of eternal life. For we know that for some of us, we do not have much longer to carry on this earth, in this life. But we thank Thee for the bright hope of the future. The best is yet to be for Thy children. We thank Thee, Father, for the privilege of ministering the Word today, of having a little part in this great task of spreading the truth. And we're asking Thee to take Thine own holy Word and in a very special way today bless it to the hearts of all the hearers. May this be a great day for Thee, for the cause of our Lord Jesus Christ, for the blessing and edification of Thy people, and for the salvation of lost souls. And Father, at this time, I would pray for other radio ministries that are doing an effective work for Thee, reaching out across the whole wide earth, touching people in every country, in many languages and dialects. We thank Thee for the ministry of radio, and we pray that today victories will be won for Christ, for we pray in His worthy and holy name. Amen. Have you ever wondered why a chapter like Genesis 14 was included in the Bible? You begin to read some of these first verses in the chapter, and you might ask yourself, is this chapter given to us as an exercise in pronouncing difficult words? Let me read just a couple of verses and show you what I mean. And it came to pass in the days of Amraphel, king of Shinar, Arioch, king of Elasar, and Chedorlaomer, king of Elam, and Tidal, king of nations, that these made war with Bera, king of Sodom, and with Birsha, king of Gomorrah, Shinab, king of Admah, and Shemeber, king of Zeboim, and the king of Bela, which is Zoar. Well, shall I go on, or is that sufficient? I read this chapter, and I said, now, just why did the Spirit of God direct Moses to include this chapter in the Bible? First, let me say that the chapter contains a number of firsts. This is the first recorded war in the Bible. Now, I'm not suggesting that it is the first war. It's the first war recorded in Scripture. We have no record of a major conflict in the Bible before Genesis chapter 14. There are some other firsts in this chapter that we'll consider in a moment or two, but suffice it to say that I believe the reason for this chapter is not merely the conflict itself, not the fact that this is the first war, but because it contains a very vital story that includes Lot. And if it were not for Lot being in Sodom at the time that this particular event took place, I question whether the Spirit of God would have included it in the Scripture. I don't know that. I'm simply saying I believe the reason for this chapter is seen right here in the fact that Lot appears in the story. Now, I want to give a couple of key words to sort of see the general pith and point of the chapter. First, I want you to think of the word conflict. In the chapter, there is a mighty conflict, a war, a literal war. Secondly, I would like you to see the idea of compassion. We're going to see Abram in a new light now, a man of great compassion. Then I want you to note the word courage. We see this man of faith, Abram, walking by faith and not by sight, to be a man of great courage. Then the word conquest is the one I want you to think about next, because Abram does come through with a mighty victory. And then finally, the word confidence, which comes to us at the end of the chapter. Now just make a note of these key words, and they will help you to retain the message of this chapter. You have that of conflict, then of the compassion of Abraham, then his courage, then the conquest, and then the confidence. Now let's look a little bit at the chapter. A war began. Five kings against four. And one of the nations that involved in the war was Sodom. A small nation, of course, and Sodom was really a city, but it was that was the headquarters. That's where Bera had his throne in Sodom. He was called Bera, king of Sodom, in verse 2. And, of course, Abram's nephew Lot was living in Sodom, and he was involved in the war. And when Abram heard that Lot was involved in the war, he decided to do something about it. Now, this raises the question, should a Christian go to war? Well, I think there are times when it's necessary for a Christian to go to war. In the Old Testament, there are frequent occasions when God sent his people out to war. Now, I know that there are people with strong religious beliefs who are conscientious objectors, and if that's their conviction, I give them the right to it. I don't agree with them, however. I believe there are times when we must defend and take a stand against evil, and sometimes it has to be done in a military fashion. Our Lord Jesus said, I came not to send peace, but a sword. And there were times when Christ himself manifested anger and displayed it when he whipped the money changers out of the temple. And he himself said, and I repeat, I came not to send peace, but a sword. And there are times when conflict is the only way that we can face certain situations in the world. So that from my own viewpoint, I believe that at times the only way for right people, for people who are living right and according to the word and the will of God, the only way out is to defend themselves by a military action. Now, this is my viewpoint, and I think I have the Bible to sustain it. There are those who object to this, who would lay hold of a verse on the Bible to sustain their viewpoint of being a conscientious objector. Well, I give you that right, and you give me my right. My understanding of the Bible is that there are times when God orders his people to engage in literal combat. Now, we read in verse 11 that they took all the goods of Sodom and Gomorrah and all their victuals and went their way, and they took Lot, Abram's brother's son, who dwelt in Sodom, and his goods, and departed. Now, over in the 13th chapter, we are reminded that Lot, in verse 10, he looked toward Sodom, and then he pitched his tent toward Sodom, and now we find him in chapter 14 dwelling in Sodom. And you can note these downward steps of Lot. He was dragged down by his appetite for the things of this world. And these various statements in Scripture, he lifted up his eyes and looked toward Sodom, and then he pitched his tent in Sodom, and then he took up a permanent dwelling place there. He's a believer, but he's a carnal believer. And he never followed God. He followed Abram. He was a believer in the one true God, but he followed his uncle Abram. Now, someone escaped. One of the people had escaped from the war and came running to Abram. And verse 13 says, there came one that had escaped and told Abram. Now, this is the first appearance of the word Hebrew in the Bible. Here, Abram is called the Hebrew. Now, the word Hebrew comes from the word Heber, H-E-B-E-R, found in Luke chapter 3, verse 35. And the Old Testament name for Heber is Eber, E-B-E-R, as we saw in chapter 11 of Genesis. And so this is the first appearance of the word Hebrew. And there came one that had escaped and told Abram the Hebrew, for he dwelt in the plain of Mamre, the Amorite, brother of Eshcol, and brother of Aner, and these were confederate with Abram. And when Abram heard that his brother was taken captive, he armed his trained servants, born in his own house, 318. Now, Abram must have had a large operation going there. Because if he had 318 capable men, able-bodied men, who were trained in his own house, trained servants, born in his own house, then he must have had a huge operation, because there would be women and children and older men who were not fit for battle. So Abram was perhaps the leader of a large operation. He must have had a lot of cattle and needed all these men working for him. Well, there were 318 trained men that Abram took, and he divided himself against the enemies, took his servants, and one night they went and overpowered the enemy and delivered Lot. Now, here you see the compassion of Abram. Now, Abram might have taken the attitude that some believers would take and say, well, Lot made his bed, let him lie in it. He created the situation. He chose to go to Sodom and live there with that worldly crowd. Let him pay the price. He's deserving of what he's getting. But that was not Abram's attitude. He was a man of great compassion. And he realizes now that this nephew needs help. He'd been leaning on Abram for a long time. As a matter of fact, from the time they left Ur of the Chaldees, Lot was simply a hanger-on. He was hanging on to Abram. He never did walk by faith purely. He was a believer, as Peter tells us, but he was a carnal, worldly believer dependent upon his uncle Abram. And here you see something of the compassion of Abram. Galatians chapter 6, verses 1 and 2 said, if a brother be overtaken in a fault, ye which are spiritual, restore such an one in the spirit of meekness, considering thyself, lest thou also be tempted. And that lesson in Galatians 6, 1 and 2 was certainly in the mind of Abram. He realized that Lot needed help. And I think we Christians need to be people of consideration and compassion when a brother or a sister in Christ gets into difficulty, even if that one be a weaker person spiritually. And after all, the weaker brother needs the help. The weaker sister needs the encouragement, possibly more than others. And so Abram shows himself to be a man of compassion. He also proves himself to be a man of great courage. In other words, Abram was willing to stick his neck out and to get out into the thick of the battle and do something about the situation. And then we read in verse 16 that after the conflict, there was a great conquest. It says in verse 16, he brought back all the goods and also brought again his brother Lot and his goods and the women also and the people. Now, Bera, king of Sodom, comes to Abram, and he goes out to meet him. And after Abram had won the battle and killed the army of Chedorlaomer, and he came to him. But along with the king of Sodom, there comes another king. So you have the king of Sodom in verse 17 and the king of Salem in verse 18. And it's the king of Salem I want to spend a little time with at this point. His name is Melchizedek, king of Salem. Now, this is a strange character in the Bible, and there are some believers who hold to the idea, some Bible teachers who hold to the idea that Melchizedek was a pre-incarnate appearance of Jesus Christ, a theophany. Now, I don't hold to this viewpoint. I don't believe that Melchizedek was Christ. I believe he was a type of Christ. Now, he's mentioned three times in the Bible. You find him here in the book of Genesis, historically, and then in the 110th Psalm in verse 4, Melchizedek is mentioned as a prophetic picture of Christ. Thou art a priest forever after the order of Melchizedek. Then you will find him mentioned eight times in the epistle to the Hebrews. Now, if you read the eight references to Melchizedek in Hebrews, I think you will know why there is nothing said in the book of Genesis about his origin. Nothing said about his mother or his father. There's no genealogical record of Melchizedek. Every time we see mention a man who is important in the genealogical line, a man as important as Melchizedek, you'll find that his parents are mentioned. He's the son of so-and-so, these are the generations of so-and-so. But there's no such mention of Melchizedek in the Bible. And the writer to the Hebrews tells us that the reason there's no record of his parentage, his mother or father, or when he was born or when he passed off the scene, is because the priesthood of Christ in its inception is after the order of Melchizedek, not after Aaron. You see, our Lord had no beginning or ending of days, and his priesthood follows the order of Melchizedek. As King, Christ is son of Abraham. He is son of David. And the Gospel according to Matthew makes this clear. But in the Gospel according to John, we read, in the beginning was the Word, and the Word was with God, and the Word was God. So that he had no beginning or ending. And I think Melchizedek here is a type of the Lord Jesus Christ. Now we're told that Melchizedek, king of Salem, brought forth bread and wine. Now this is the first mention of bread and wine in the Bible. You don't find it before this time. Now what do you think of when you read of bread and wine for the first time? Well, bread and wine are the two elements that are used in the Lord's Supper. And when we partake of the Lord's Supper, we drink of the wine, the juice of the vine, we eat the bread, to look back, to commemorate the sacrificial, substitutionary death of our Lord Jesus Christ. And so the first appearance of bread and wine is in connection with Melchizedek, who is a type of the Lord Jesus Christ. Now we are introduced to another significant first in this 14th chapter. Verse 18 says, Melchizedek, king of Salem, brought forth bread and wine, and he was the priest of the Most High God. Now here we are introduced to one of the new names for God. Now there are many names for God in the Bible, and they appear in different forms. For example, there are times when you will find the word Lord spelled with a capital L, then followed up with a small O, small R, small D. Then you will find the word Lord with all capital letters. Then there are times when you will find the word God with the capital G, small O, small D. And then the word God will appear at times with all capital letters. Then there are compound names for God. Almighty God is a compound name for God. Many of them. But here is one of the compound names for God. Most High God. You find it in verse 18. Most High God. In verse 19, mark it in your Bible, the Most High God. Then again in verse 22, Most High God. Now the Hebrew name for Most High God is El Elyon. El Elyon. And he is the Most High God. That's the meaning of the name El Elyon. But the characteristic of the Most High God is mentioned here in verse 18. Verse 19, he is the possessor of heaven and earth. And you will find that again in verse 22. Abram said to the king of Sodom, I have lift up mine hand unto the Lord, the Most High God, the possessor of heaven and earth. So El Elyon means the Most High God, and the characteristic of this name is that he is the possessor of heaven and earth. Now after the military conquest, Abram is going to be faced with another temptation, and he has a moral victory to win here. After the military victory, he's faced with a moral test. Is he going to take something that doesn't belong to him? Now let's read on in the story and see how important this is. It says in verse 21, the king of Sodom said to Abram, give me the persons and take the goods to thyself. In other words, he said, let me take the people back that you have rescued. He said, after all, they are my people, and you can take all the booty. You can take all the loot that was captured in the conflict. And Abram said to the king of Sodom, I have lift up mine hand unto the Lord, the Most High God, the possessor of heaven and earth, that I will not take from a thread even to a shoe latchet, and that I will not take anything that is thine, lest thou shouldst say, I have made Abram rich. Now there's a very important point here to be noted. God brought Melchizedek into Abram's life at that strategic point. Abram never heard of the Most High God before. He had never heard of El Elyon. And here God raises up a man to appear on the scene to introduce to Abram one of the many sides of God's nature that Abram never knew before. That God, who had called Abram out of Ur of the Chaldees, was the possessor of heaven and earth. You see, God knew that Abram would be faced with this new temptation, that the king of Sodom was going to come and offer the goods to Abram. Now, in some future time, if Abram had prospered beyond that point, Folks would say, well, I know how Abram got his wealth. Bera, king of Sodom, gave it to him. But Abram could say, not so. I never took as much as a shoelace from that man. My dependence is not upon a worldly leader. My dependence is not upon Bera, king of Sodom. I'm depending upon God, El Elyon, the Most High God, the possessor of heaven and earth. And there was a great conquest there, a moral victory for Abram. And Abram was learning to place confidence in the God who created the universe, who sustains the universe, and who owns the universe. In studying these passages years ago, I came to know God in a new light in which I had never known him before. I had never realized that El Elyon, the Most High God, was the possessor of heaven and earth, and that he was the one who was able to supply all my need. Do you know the Most High God today? Do you know the God that Abram knew? Do you know El Elyon, the possessor of heaven and earth? He is the one of whom Paul wrote when he said, "My God shall supply all your need according to his riches in glory by Christ Jesus." You see, communion with God is very important, and Abram was enjoying unbroken fellowship with God. Abram realized that goods gotten from the world in a wrong way would never do him any good. He learned that down in Egypt. You see, in chapter 12, he went into Egypt, and the king of Egypt made him rich. But when he got back into the land of Canaan again, the wealth that he acquired in Egypt hadn't done him any good. Abram had learned his lesson, and he learned it well. Now his dependence is totally upon God. And so he comes to know God in a new light. El Elyon, the possessor of heaven and earth. He's learned to place confidence in the God who was able to supply all his need. Do you know this God today? We come to know him through faith in the Lord Jesus Christ. Jesus said, "I am the way, the truth, and the life. No man cometh unto the Father but by me." I trust you know him today. If not, look to the Lord. And child of God, listen to me. Come to know El Elyon. He is able to provide all that you will ever need as you make this journey from earth to heaven. Well, that ends the consideration of chapter 14. We'll take up chapter 15 in our next study. And until we meet again by means of radio, God bless you and keep looking up.

0: And with that familiar music, it's time once again for prayer on the Family Altar broadcast here on the Bible Broadcasting Network. I'm Stephen Brown, and in a few minutes, I'll review the prayer list with you containing those praise reports and prayer needs for the Family Altar today. Right now, we turn to the Word of God and David Wyatt, who has this devotional thought from God's Word right now. David?
1: I returned and saw under the sun that the race is not to the swift, nor the battle to the strong, neither yet bread to the wise, nor yet riches to men of understanding, nor yet favor to men of skill. But time and chance happeneth to them all. For man also knoweth not his time, as the fishes that are taken in an evil net, and as the birds that are caught in the snare, so are the sons of men snared in an evil time, when it falleth suddenly upon them. Ecclesiastes 9:11-12. Well, once again, as we continue our brief look at the ninth chapter of Ecclesiastes in our preparation for prayer and praise today, we note once again that Solomon reminds us that all of what he's sharing is what he's seen under the sun. In other words, this is what we often see in this fallen world that can cause us to become cynical, as he was becoming. Yet again, Paul from a Roman dungeon reminds us as believers in Christ in 2 Corinthians 5:7, for we walk by faith, not by sight. There's so much more to this basic concept in the Christian walk than what we may even realize. When we walk with the Lord by faith rather than by what we see with our physical eyes, we also are denying worldly desires and ungodliness. Paul said in 2 Timothy 2:11-13, "For the grace of God that bringeth salvation hath appeared to all men, teaching us that denying ungodliness and worldly lusts, we should live soberly, righteously, and godly in this present world, looking for that blessed hope and the glorious appearing of the great God and our Savior, Jesus Christ." So we're looking far beyond just the grave, which we all will face. But since Christ has come and given his all for us, and through him we've overcome even death, we then keep our eyes on him, even as we walk down here, which brings genuine joy, even in sorrow. Peter said it beautifully, 1 Peter 1, 3-8. "Blessed be the God and Father of our Lord Jesus Christ, who according to his abundant mercy hath begotten us again unto a lively hope by the resurrection of Jesus Christ from the dead, to an inheritance incorruptible and undefiled and that fadeth not away, reserved in heaven for you, who are kept by the power of God through faith unto salvation, ready to be revealed in the last time, wherein ye greatly rejoice, though now for a season, if need be, ye are in heaviness through manifold temptations, many trials, that the trial of your faith, being much more precious than of gold that perisheth, though it be tried with fire, might be found unto praise and honor and glory at the appearing of Jesus Christ, whom having not seen ye love, in whom, though now ye see him not, yet believing, ye rejoice with joy unspeakable and full of glory." Now, of course, none of us knows when the very last time will be, when our Savior appears to take us unto him out of this world. Yet even in, and sometimes especially in our times of severe and fiery trials here, when we simply cling to Christ in it all, even if and when we get knocked down, we can get back up again. That seventh verse that we just read, 1 Peter chapter 1, "that the trial of your faith, being much more precious than of gold that perisheth, though it be tried with fire, might be found unto praise and honor and glory at the appearing of Jesus Christ." When we're in the midst of trials, people can see Christ in us as we simply don't give up. Even if we do fall, Christ picks us up, and though the first and fullest meaning of this verse is the second coming of Christ, yet when people see Christ in us, there's great blessing here and now too. Well, on that note of authentic joy in Christ from His Word to us, we'll return to our waiting BBN announcer now so we can begin sharing our hearts with our beloved Savior Jesus round His throne of grace in prayer and praise in the BBN Family Altar Prayer Time.
0: Thank you, David. Pray for a son who is recovering from a severe foot injury. Lift up a lady who needs healing from a procedure on her hand. Pray for a friend who has cancer and is struggling with chronic pain. A listener is requesting prayer for a gentleman who is recovering from quadruple bypass surgery.

lift up a lady who is dealing with spiritual warfare. Pray for a gentleman who is struggling with blood circulation problems in his hand. Lift up a lady today who is seeking healing from arthritis in her ankles. Pray for a listener who is in need of a financial blessing.

A family is requesting prayer for traveling mercies. Remember a cousin who is to have a chemotherapy port implanted. Pray for a lady who needs to find an important item that she lost. Pray for a mother who was recently diagnosed with a hole in her heart. Remember a lady in prayer today who is on dialysis. A listener is praising the Lord for answered prayer. Lift up a lady who is struggling with chills and nausea. Pray for a gentleman who has severe dementia, and remember his wife who is caring for him. Lift up a daughter who is experiencing difficulties at work. Pray for a lady who needs a procedure done to monitor precancerous growth. She is also battling lung cancer. A listener is requesting prayer for restoration of her vision. Lift up a lady who is dealing with a prolonged recovery from a hip injury. Pray that a wife will be able to return home.

lift up a lady who urgently needs an appointment for broken teeth. Pray for a gentleman who is in ICU following complications from a recent surgery. A listener is praising the Lord for a long marriage. Lift up a friend who is struggling with cancer and for her family who is caring for her. Pray for a listener who is seeking a godly spouse.

lift up a mother who is caring for an autistic child. Pray for a daughter who is struggling with discomfort from a pinched nerve. Remember the many unsaved friends and loved ones of our listeners today. Lift up a lady who is battling a rare form of cancer. Remember a son who is struggling with many health difficulties today. Lift up an aunt who needs healing in her ear. Pray for a gentleman who is struggling with chronic pain in his back and arms. A listener who is in the hospital is requesting prayer for healing.

lift up a brother who is struggling with diabetes. Pray for a gentleman who is struggling to adjust to a new medication. A lady is praying for a reliable person for an important home repair. A grandmother is struggling with knee pain today. Remember her. A listener is requesting prayer for a son who is struggling with an addiction. Lift up a gentleman who is struggling with memory issues. Pray for a friend today who is to have surgery for cancer. Lift up a gentleman who has an aneurysm and an enlarged heart. Pray for a grandfather who is recovering from skin cancer on his face and head. A listener is praising the Lord for a new job. Pray for a daughter who is struggling with celiac disease and chronic migraines. Pray for the restoration of a family relationship. Lift up a son who needs safety at work. Pray for safety for a mother and her unborn twins during a high-risk pregnancy. A listener is requesting prayer for the buying and selling of a home. Lift up a mother today who was in a serious car accident. Pray for a gentleman to receive good results from a recent surgery. Lift up an aunt who needs healing in a difficult situation. Pray for a daughter who is struggling with scoliosis and depression. A listener is praising the Lord for his goodness.

Remember a lady today who is struggling with colitis. Pray for a husband who has Alzheimer's, and remember his family who is caring for him. Lift up a grandfather who is struggling with declining health.

Pray for a lady who is dealing with chronic and persistent pest issue. Let's remember our many unspoken requests today. Lift up a family in prayer, grieving the sudden loss of a dear loved one. Pray for a daughter who is seeking a new house. Lift up a gentleman who urgently needs his vehicle repaired. Pray for a father who is recovering from recent eye surgery.

A listener is requesting prayer for a mother who is recovering from a severe case of pneumonia. Pray for a gentleman who is recovering from a triple heart attack. Pray for a daughter who needs wisdom and guidance in a difficult situation. Pray for an adult son and his family as he has made a devastating life choice. Pray for a great niece's salvation. Pray for healing of a young granddaughter with a mood disorder. Pray for the salvation of a friend who is troubled regarding declining health. Pray for a listener's loved one's safety, mental well-being, and the Holy Spirit's guidance.

Pray for the Lord's grace as a listener seeks to flee from sexual sin and to focus on his relationship with Christ. Pray for a listener and his wife as they are struggling with the possibility of job loss and health issues.

Pray for a homeless listener struggling to find a home and godly friend. Pray that a listener will obtain the job for which she has applied for, according to the Lord's will. Pray for a best friend who lost two close loved ones recently. Pray for grace to help in this time of need. Pray for a listener's church family suffering with some heavy medical issues, including an elderly member with major problems. Pray for a loved one whose job offer fell through. Pray that they would soon find a good teaching position. Pray for a sister as she is experiencing trouble breathing and battling asthma. Pray for an elderly father who has suffered a medical setback and is very weak.

Pray for an expectant daughter as she is hospitalized and overdue. Pray for a healthy delivery. And finally today, remember a friend whose car was totaled in an accident that was not his fault and is now in a large debt. Our Father, we're thankful again for this, another opportunity of prayer, interceding on the behalf of others. We pray for friends and neighbors and loved ones. We pray for their health, for their safety as they travel, for their salvation especially. And Father, we know that you're dealing with many people even today, and especially in times of sickness. May this situation be used to draw attention to their need of the Savior, draw attention to their sin. Father, we're thankful that Jesus is the way, the truth, and the life. And we're thankful for the ministry of your word as is heard on BBN. And we're thankful for our listeners who make it all possible as they pray for us and share of their finances. Father, we're thankful for the team. We're a part of the family of God and part of the listening family. Together we work in the harvest field today. Father, we pray for several on the prayer list today who are expecting. And Lord, we would pray for a safe and healthy delivery of these babies. Father, we're so thankful for the life that you give in our homes and families. Lord, we would pray for those who are traveling. We pray for those who are looking for work and perhaps have

to travel in these job searches, and Lord, we pray that they may be productive and successful. Those who are dealing with financial concerns, Father, we pray that their needs would be met. Those who are entering a time of surgery sometime today or this week, Father, we pray you would direct in these surgeries. As the surgeries are performed, we pray that these would be instrumental in bringing them back to good health. Father, we not only pray for them, but for their family members during this time of need. Thank you that in our time of need, whatever that it may be, that your grace is sufficient for us. In all things, in all times of need, whatever that we face each day, each hour, each month, great is your faithfulness. For we pray these things in Jesus' name and for his sake. Amen.

Isn't it great to know that you and I are under His wings, under God's protective care? How often do you think about that, Or, if you're like me, do you often take that for granted? God's watch care is very real, very real. He's omnipresent, and that means He's everywhere present, just that simple. It's true, He is everywhere present. So, because He is, yes, you are, and I am under His wings.

0: From the studios of the Bible Broadcasting Network, we present Christian Classics, reading from a book that has influenced the lives of many people. Our narrator is Lynn Brooks.
1: Today I'll be reading chapter 14 from the book In the Arena. I inquired about Eva and myself proceeding to Peishan, but found a new difficulty. Taylee was the last civil post. All west of Taylee was in the military zone now, for the Japanese were still within the province. They were on the west bank of the Salween River, and the Salween Canyon, Lizuland, was now the front line of battle. No one could go west of Taylee without a military pass. Even American soldiers were not allowed as far as the Salween. They chafed to get there, but the Chinese were jealous of the front line and would not admit them. Peishan was only one day's journey from the Salween. John had gone through because he was attached to Dr. May's medical unit, which was Chinese. If American soldiers were not allowed at the Salween, how could I, a woman, ever get there? Please ponder that. Against it, put God's Genesis 28:15, and will bring thee again into this land. Oh, how I clung to that, and how I claimed it in his presence. 10 days the Lord kept me praying and claiming that verse. Now, watch how wondrously he worked. John kept writing to me, urging that Eva and I join him in Peishan. He seemed to forget that we could not leave Taylee without a military pass. At length, I decided to go to the residence of General Song, head in command of the Western Union Front, and ask for a pass to Peishan for Eva and me. I shrank unspeakably from asking favors of these high-ranking Chinese. My best clothes I had left stored in Peishan. They were stolen in the looting which took place after the bombing. Expecting to stay in Kunming only a few weeks, I had not brought much with me, and some of what I brought was lost in the Flying Tiger's car which broke down. Missionary friends had given me some of what they could share, but I was painfully conscious of my shabby appearance. This did not help to give me poise. I got no farther than the outer gate of General Song's estate. His soldiers looked me up and down without much respect, kept me waiting a long time, and then sent me home without any pass. I learned later that they had not even sent in my application. This is what happened when I tried to move in my own strength. But see what happens when God moves. That very evening, an officer arrived at our China Inland Mission compound to inform Mrs. Kuhn that General Song had telephoned to Peishan and requested that John Kuhn come to Taylee, the general providing transportation. The reason for this was not divulged at the time, but I was told to expect my husband soon. The reason, unknown to me then, was this. Checked at the Salween Bridge on the Burma Road, the Japanese had gone north up the canyon seeking another crossing. The tribes, heathen in those parts, had received and helped them. Suddenly China had awakened to the importance of possessing the friendship of these poor earth people, as they had for centuries termed the tribes. But in order to solicit their cooperation, it was necessary to speak to the tribes, and who knew their language? The feudal lairds, of course. So these were summoned to Taylee and their influence requisitioned. But it was very soon evident that they were utterly undependable. They would sell the tribes to the highest bidder. Was there no one else who spoke Lizu? Then it was that the Lord brought the American missionaries to the general's mind. Hence the phone call for John. He arrived at Taylee August 4th, and what a reunion it was. That afternoon we went together to see General Song. I had a different reception this time. The officials at the gate bowed and scraped to us, and we were taken right into the beautiful mansion which was the home of the Songs. The general was very cordial to us and quickly summoned his charming wife, who spoke English well. It was then he told us frankly of his interview with the Salween feudal lairds.
2: "Why, I found they were all opium sots," he exclaimed. "They cared about nothing but opium. I couldn't use them, so I sent for you. Will you help us solicit the friendship of the Lizu people?"
1: We told them we had already done so. We had told the Lizu that the Japanese would oppose their being Christians. That alone was sufficient. And it is significant to me that the Japanese won the west bank of the Salween up to the point where the Christian church became numerous. From there on they were held back and conquered no more. General Madam Song invited us to go with them the next day for an outing at the head of lovely Lake of the Year, where Central China University had refugeed. It was a beautiful day, and we rode in the general's car with his family. Their little boy was named Richard, and the little girl, Annabel. Dr. and Mrs. Logan Roots were with that university and entertained us to a delicious American lunch. The general had been invited to address the university student body, and we were ushered in as honored guests of his retinue. In his speech, General Song exhorted the students to take the minority groups of their country upon their hearts and devote their lives to helping the mountain tribes.
2: "Now," he said, "when China needs the friendship of the tribes on her border, she has to turn to Americans." And here he indicated John and me with his hand, "in order to solicit their cooperation. Shame on us that there have not been some Chinese philanthropists to take an interest in these peoples."
1: But his harangue produced nothing more than assent that it would be a good thing. Most of these students were heathen, and it is only the constraining love of Christ that could sustain one through the physical hardships of life in the Salwing Gorge, that or the mistaken passion of communism. All the years I have been a tribal missionary, I have never known anyone to go to the tribes merely to help them, except these two classes, Christ's missionary and the communist idealist. General Song told us he would give us a military escort right to Oak Flat Village, and John was to be made advisor to the nationalist guerrilla colonel in charge of the district, which was our Oak Flat church area. We were to leave in a few days. On our last night in Taylee, so it was meant to be, but we were later delayed, the Songs invited us to a Chinese feast in their home. It was a sumptuous affair, and Madam even had a lace tablecloth spread for our benefit. Chinese custom does not use tablecloths, as their tables are beautifully polished lacquer. I remember one dish appeared to be roast chicken. It was brought in with wings and legs properly trussed. "Have you seen this dish before?" asked Madam Song, who enjoyed my undisguised admiration of her cuisine. She took her chopsticks, stuck them into the breastbone ridge of the chicken, and with a flick of her finger, the chicken fell open. It had been completely deboned. How they ever maintained that perfect shape without any bones to hold it together is still a mystery to me. Before the meal ended, General Song gave a command, and a smartly uniformed colonel was ushered in.
2: "I wish to introduce you to Colonel C, who will be your escort to the Salween," announced the general.
1: Then, turning to the colonel, he issued crisp orders that we were to be well taken care of. It was like a dream. Not only a military pass to a point which might at any moment become front line of battle, but an escort, too, and all expenses paid. Only God could do that. And I will bring thee again into this land. But I yet had need to claim Genesis 28:15 once more before getting there. Dr. Roots had asked permission to ride with us as far as Peoshan, where Dr. Wesley May's medical unit was still working. We were given a brand new truck for the trip. Eva and I sat in comfort in the cab with the driver, while Dr. Roots, John, Colonel C, and the soldier escort rode in the open back. The afternoon of the second day's travel, we had come to some of the famous sharp curves of the Burma Road, with unguarded precipitous drops at the edge. I do not know anything about driving, but as we whirled around these hairpin turns and gaily struck big stones lying on the rough road, I thought to myself, "Guess it is all right, but this looks to me like dangerous driving." I was just wondering about it when we struck another large stone. There was a ripping and a pounding noise. The entrails of the engine seemed to fall out. Bang, bang, bang. Something underneath was dragging and bouncing. The brakes were broken and the wheels would not respond. The side of the road dropped away in a precipice. I heard John screaming, "Jump, Belle, jump." But where to? Outside of the cab door was the edge of the precipice. I just sat still and cried in my heart, "Lord, you promised, I will keep thee in all places whither thou shalt come, and I will bring thee again to this land. It's not Peoshan yet." I was still quoting Genesis 28:15 when the driver somehow managed to turn the wheel in toward the steep rock bank of the mountainside and away from the dangerous edge. Then Eva and I opened the cab door and got out. What a sight met our gaze. Soldiers were lying in the rough gravel road with heads gashed open, bloody and groaning. Dr. Roots, John, and Colonel C had jumped running, of course, but the poor common Chinese soldiers just off the farm with no experience of trucks or modern machinery had jumped straight. The next few minutes were busy ones. Irate Colonel C was shouting orders to tie up the driver. It was a brand new truck, you know. Dr. Roots was kneeling beside the wounded with his first aid kit open. "Build a fire and boil some water for sterilizing," he called to us. "A fire? In the middle of the Burma Road?" Unpractical me. I stood and gaped. It was little Eva who ran to the hillside to look for twigs, and it was she who got a fire going and boiled water in a surprisingly short time.

We had nothing to eat, and darkness was approaching. Colonel C was still flying around, making one of the soldiers climb a telephone pole. Soon I saw an interesting sight, a field telephone set up. He called the military headquarters at Peoshan and explained our predicament. All right, they answered. Tomorrow a truck will come out and get you. So that night we slept in the broken truck on the road. The next day we got no farther than Wayo, a little restaurant hamlet that catered to the trade of the Burma Road. This, by the way, was where the trail to Lizuland comes out onto the motor road. But Colonel C wished to go to Peoshan first, and so did we, in order to buy our staple foods of flour, sugar, and so on. We rightly guessed that the missionaries who had refugeed to our home would have eaten up what we had stored there. And so the Lord fulfilled his promise and brought me again into that land. Will I ever forget that vision of Peoshan swept clean after the destruction? How did the city sit solitary that was full of people were the only words that came. Now I understood why Jeremiah wept and how the lamentation flowed as he sat and beheld Jerusalem's desolations. The business section was laid flat as a plowed field. Silence reigned there and grass was sprouting in the main street. But Dr. May's medical unit gave us a warm welcome with opportunities to preach in the hospital and to the soldiers. Some of the Peoshan Christians still in the city were hungry for fellowship. We learned that, with the exception of one paralytic, not a Christian was killed in that awful bombing, although at least one of them was right on the main street at the time. Praying hard, she crawled under a culvert and was saved. Our hearts went out to those who were left, but God was taking care of them. Army personnel were constantly coming and going, so business was good. We were on our way to dinner one afternoon when two soldiers sent by Colonel C came to say he had obtained horses for us to ride and to carry our goods, and we would leave tomorrow. So began a long, slow trek into the Salween Canyon. If we had been by ourselves, we would have made better time, but Colonel C was in charge, and we had to delay when he chose to. It was the rainy season, and often we were soaked to the skin, but we had good places to stay at night. We stopped a day at Six Treasuries, where Colonel C left us. This was the home of three feudal lairds who entertained the colonel to more than food. I was invited out by the laird's ladies, to whom I preached whenever I had opportunity. That last afternoon while I was away, and Eva was alone, Colonel C appeared and tried to make advances to her, offering her a college education if she would go to him. Poor child, she darted past him, ran out onto the veranda, where at least she could be heard if she screamed, then faced him and told him what she thought of him. And Eva, aroused, did not mince words. You can imagine our feelings when we returned and she told us. What a beginning for John, who was Colonel C's advisor. Needless to say, behind our backs, the colonel turned our enemy, but God wonderfully protected us, for he was never allowed to do us harm. And now I was to be home tomorrow. By nature, I disliked travel and change, and here I had been tossed from pillar to post for 6 weary months. I could hardly wait to get home to my quiet bedroom by the side of the deep ravine where the birds sang in the morning and the great peaks glowed back the sunset hues with their steady unshakableness at day's end. I longed to get my roots down comfortably into familiar places. And this, my last little candle flame, had to be blown out. Today we have been reading from the book In the Arena by Isabel Kuhn, published by Moody Press.

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3: With SRN News, I'm Jason Walker. New executive orders are targeting birth tourism and citizenship rules.
4: President Trump signed executive orders limiting automatic citizenship in specific cases after a Supreme Court decision blocked a broader effort.
5: We had a very unfortunate decision in the Supreme Court concerning birthright.

Christ-honoring music and Bible teaching right here, and as I always say, no need to go anywhere else. This is BBN, my friend, the Bible Broadcasting Network. Immortal, invisible God.

I came across this quote some time ago from Dr. Warren Wiersbe. Listen to this. If when we were sinners, God gave us his best, now that we are God's children, will he not give us all that we need? Good question, right? And I think you know the answer to it. If when we were sinners, God gave us his best, now that we are God's children, will he not give us all that we need?

Giving the winds the Bible voice, this is BBN, the Bible Broadcasting Network. And speaking of giving the winds the Bible voice, Dr. Donald Hubbard will be doing just that in a few minutes on Words of Praise.

0: Welcome to Words of Praise with Bible teacher Dr. Donald R. Hubbard. I'm your host, Jeff Apthorpe, and may I cordially invite you to spend the next few minutes with us as we open God's Word. Our prayer is that God will bless our study today, that we might grow together in the knowledge and grace of our Savior, the Lord Jesus Christ. Let's go right away to our lesson with Dr. Hubbard.
1: We are in Acts chapter 22, considering the testimony of the Apostle Paul that he shared with this group in the temple courtyard many, many years ago. We're going to begin reading with verse 17 of Acts chapter 22, and listen carefully now as to how Paul is sharing his testimony and then what happens. And it came to pass that, when I was come again to Jerusalem, even while I prayed in the temple, I was in a trance, and saw him saying unto me, Make haste, and get thee quickly out of Jerusalem, for they will not receive thy testimony concerning me. And I said, Lord, they know that I imprisoned and beat in every synagogue those that believed on thee. And when the blood of thy martyr Stephen was shed, I also was standing by, and consenting unto his death, and kept the raiment of them that slew him. I want to pause right there, because in my judgment, the death of Stephen was one of the events that God used in order to bring Saul of Tarsus to his knees before the Lord Jesus Christ. There are those events which at the time may seem to be rather insignificant, yet which have profound impact upon us. I know of several families, for an example, where death has visited their family in an incidental way. That is to say, some aged one has passed away. Well, we know that death is going to come sooner or later if the Lord Jesus Christ tarries, and we rather expect older people sooner or later to pass away. And yet there are some families where, when that kind of a situation happens, it fills them with a sense of trauma, and their hearts become even more softened toward the things of the Lord, so that God speaks to them in a very fresh and in a very real way. It is also true that God might take some of the hurts of life. For an example, when children are taken in death or become very, very ill, that God speaks to many hearts through these experiences. We do know that God uses even the wrath of man to bring praise unto him. That's what the book of Romans teaches us. And as far as Paul was concerned, there was this event that happened in his life many, many years before that God evidently used in order to bring him to faith in himself. I think of one family who had a 12-year-old daughter. This daughter contracted some kind of very mild disease, apparently mild disease, and then was taken to the hospital when the disease became progressively worse, and then, in just a very short period of time, died. The mother and father, as we all could imagine, were distraught. And at the graveside, they considered again the claims of Jesus Christ, who Jesus Christ is and what Jesus Christ meant to them. And there, around the grave of their daughter, they recommitted their lives to Jesus Christ in the kind of a commitment that has stood the test of time. 35 years ago, that death occurred, and for 35 years, that mother and father have been greatly used of the Lord. Well, Saul of Tarsus went through a moment like that. Saul, in his younger years, was committed to the proposition that Jesus Christ was an impostor and that the church was heretical, and therefore the church of Jesus Christ should be stamped out. Paul became a persecutor of the church. Back in Acts chapter 7, when Stephen was arrested, you remember, and gave this remarkable testimony, recounting the history of the children of Israel, and then leading up to the very strong accusation against Israel, as well as a strong affirmation that Jesus is the Christ, the Son of the living God, Saul of Tarsus was standing by, holding the coats of those who were prepared to stone Stephen to death. Now, the Bible says in the latter part of Acts chapter 7 that those who looked upon Stephen saw his face as though it were the face of an angel. I've never fully quite understood what that meant, except that there must have been such heavenly glow around Stephen just as he died in the name of the Lord Jesus, that those who stood by must have had registered upon their minds and their hearts that there was something different about this man. Saul heard what he said. Saul saw his attitude. and Stephen with a simplicity and dignity and serenity, the kind of confidence that he had when he faced that sure death must have had a tremendous impact upon Saul of Tarsus. For a time, it looked as though that Saul would just intensify his hostility and opposition to the Church of Jesus Christ, but I wonder if in the quietness of the evening, Saul of Tarsus did not rethink through that testimony that Stephen had shared. And I just wonder how much that Saul of Tarsus repressed in his mind and in his heart that which must have hammered in his soul when Stephen shared his faith in Jesus Christ. The day came when Saul was on his way to Damascus, and the very same Lord Jesus that Stephen served and of whom he spoke so glowingly was the same Jesus who looked into the eyes of Saul on that particular occasion, spoke to his heart, and won both Saul's heart and Saul's loyalty, and Saul of Tarsus became a child of God. Saul became Paul the Apostle, and would spend the rest of his life in sharing the gospel of Jesus Christ around the world. Coming back to Acts chapter 22 and verse 20, Paul's testimony to the people was, "And when the blood of thy martyr Stephen was shed, I also was standing by and consenting unto his death, and kept the raiment of them that slew him." The memory of that moment had stayed with Paul during his entire life. Surely that was one of the events that God used in order to soften his heart so that the claims of Jesus Christ could be realized in his life. Verse 21 says, "And he said unto me, Depart, for I will send thee far from here unto the Gentiles." Now, so far, people were listening with keen attention to what Paul had to share with them. But the moment that he mentioned the word Gentiles, that's the moment when the riot began all over again. This is what we find in verse 22. "And they listened to him until this word," that is the word Gentiles, "and then lifted up their voices and said, Away with such a fellow from the earth, for it is not fit that he should live. And as they cried out and cast off their clothes and threw dust into the air, the chief captain commanded him to be brought into the barracks." So Paul's message was interrupted once again. Back in Athens, you remember, he was declaring the glory of Jesus Christ. And to that intellectual center, as he was sharing his faith in the Lord Jesus Christ, he spoke about the resurrection. And when he spoke about the resurrection, those intellectually oriented people who denied in some aspects the resurrection or the fact that the flesh would live again because of their low view of the body, they laughed Paul to scorn, interrupted his sermon, and Paul was unable to continue. It's heartbreaking here in Acts chapter 22 in one sense to realize that they didn't give him an opportunity to fully share what was upon his heart. Because you see, that's why he had come to Jerusalem. That was the burden that had driven him. That was the kind of conviction that had so motivated Paul that regardless of the physical persecution ahead of him, he was willing to come to spend and be spent in order that he might share Jesus Christ with his kinsmen after the flesh. And yet when he mentioned this word Gentiles and the fact that the Lord Jesus had commissioned him to go to the Gentiles, those who were listening to him began to throw dust into the air, to throw their clothes, and to raise their voices, all indicating extreme displeasure at what Paul had said. Now why? Why was there this kind of opposition? It's simply because that as far as the Jewish frame of reference was concerned back in that day, the Gentile was thoroughly pagan, and the Gentile was absolutely separate from the covenant, from the grace of God. Gentiles were looked upon as dogs, and therefore the Jews would have nothing to do with the Gentiles. And here was Paul, who said that God had spoken unto him, and that God had commissioned him to go and give this message unto the Gentiles. This they refused to accept. This they refused to believe. And thus they indicated their displeasure, they interrupted the message, and such a maelstrom of activity, such a cacophony of sound began to result, that the chief captain became afraid again of his prisoner, and thus he brought Paul inside to the barracks. When Paul entered into the barracks, I wondered what was in his mind. He had had such high hopes. He had had such a keen desire. And now it looked as though that there would be no opportunity to complete that message. In fact, there would be no opportunity to speak again to his Jewish brethren, his kinsmen, after the flesh. Paul's heart must have hurt. As he reflected back upon those experiences, I just wonder what was in Paul's mind. Yet he trusted God. He knew that God would work things out. True, he perhaps could not understand everything that was happening to him, and yet he knew that God was above all, that with God all things are possible, and that there was the overruling providence of God as God would watch over his faithful servant, Paul. Beginning to read with verse 23, "And as they cried out and cast off their clothes and threw dust into the air, the chief captain commanded him to be brought into the barracks and bade that he should be examined by scourging, that he might know for what reason they cried so against him." The chief captain did not know Paul. He had assumed that Paul was an Egyptian, the Egyptian who had led an insurrection a period of time before, and he thought that he had arrested this wanted criminal. You see, it was the practice of the times that in order to obtain the truth, there would be some elements of physical abuse, some elements of torture that would be inflicted. Here, it is called scourging. Scourging, of course, was a very difficult and a very painful beating that would be administered. It was administered by the Romans, of course, and the actual weapon itself was comprised of a single handle of wood, out of which had been braided a number of leather thongs, into which there had been pieces of wood or metal, anything that would cut the skin. And frankly, scourging could be so difficult that victims sometimes died while it was being administered. The idea was that by inflicting pain, the subject or the person who was being so examined would then cry out the truth. And they wanted to know why Paul was attacked by the crowd, what he had done, what had brought him to this point. They wanted to know everything that they could about Paul. And so things really looked dark indeed for the apostle to the Gentiles. Hated by the crowd, arrested by the Romans, in threat of scourging, there he was, all because he wanted to share his faith in Christ. But he's not discouraged. Thank God, he knew that the Lord Jesus was with him. Let us pray. Father, thank you for the assurance that you give to us day by day. Thank you for the wonderful presence of the Lord Jesus and for the comfort you bring to us even in circumstances we do not understand. In Jesus' name we pray. Amen.
2: 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Our speaker was Dr. Donald R. Hubbard.

I've got a little more time remaining in the BBN studio, and continuing on with music, a medley of songs on the theme, Jesus Loves Me.

That'll do it for another time in the BBN studio. Thank you so much for your company. I always appreciate it. And Lord willing, I look forward to the next time. It'll be here soon enough. But in the meantime, keep your radio right where it is. 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Now the God of hope fill you with all joy and peace in believing, that ye may abound in hope through the power of the Holy Ghost. Until next time, this is Ed Phillips saying, so long for now.

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1: With SRN News, I'm Rich Thomason in Washington. President Trump has signed a couple of executive orders aimed at reining in birthright citizenship and birth tourism. The president says the nation's highest court left him with no choice but to take this action.
2: We had a very unfortunate decision in the Supreme Court concerning birthright. It was close, but a very, very unfortunate decision. So we're making adjustments because it's very unfair.
1: A New Mexico court is ordering Instagram and Facebook parent Meta to pay $567 million to address the harm its platforms inflict on young people. Meta disagrees, vows to appeal. It's a scientific breakthrough that's fraught with possibilities for good and otherwise. Researchers say they've managed to design new viruses using artificial intelligence.
3: We already know that generative AI tools have done things like help design new vaccines and helped design new antibiotics for treating drug-resistant infections. But this really feels like quite a significant step up, because now instead of just

0: designing one single compound, one little protein. This is actually the whole genome, the entire genetic code of a virus that is being developed completely from scratch and producing something that is actually viable at the end of it. That is a big step up.
1: The BBC's James Gallagher says it's hoped it could lead to new drugs, more effective treatments, a downside, the possibility of new, deadlier bioweapons. At least a half dozen people dead, several wounded, shooting at a high school near Bangkok. Thai police say the student gunman is dead. Man accused of starting one of the devastating Spokane wildfires allegedly told investigators that fire is powerful and beautiful. His lawyer seeking a competency exam. On Wall Street, the Dow futures down 6 points. This is SRN News.
2: That's the news of the changing world scene. Now here's the unchanging good news from God's Word. Psalm 27:14. Wait on the Lord, be of good courage, and he shall strengthen thine heart. Wait, I say, on the Lord. Psalm 27:14, our good news memory verse for this week.

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Come on in, join us here in the BBN Music Room. My name is Mike Dyes. Let's get to that music. Music with an eternal message.

Hey, are you awake? You say, well, I wouldn't be hearing you if I weren't awake. Okay, but are you awake spiritually? Or are we just kind of sleepwalking through life? Search me, O God. Know my heart. Try me. See if there's any wicked way in me. Lead me in the way everlasting on this Friday.

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1: My wife and I travel all over the country. I'm a truck driver. And we listen to BBN on the BBN app. And it's so refreshing to hear the music and the testimony and the preaching of God's word and to be refreshed. And I'm so thankful for the gift of life and the things that God is doing in my life. And I encourage everybody to just trust in the Lord and put their faith in Him.

0: evolution, and creation. Who's the dummy now? Find out next on today's Creation Moment. And now, here's our Creation Moments host, Ian Taylor.
1: Those who believe that the universe, the Earth, and everything on it are the result of mindless evolution are hard-pressed to explain the origin of intelligence. Some even try to argue that there is no such thing as intelligence, that we only think that certain things reflect intelligence. Well, as we learn more and more about the world, it takes an ever greater faith to believe in evolution. The incredible structure of DNA and how it works is just one example. Scientists have now demonstrated, though they did not intend to do so, that DNA itself is infused with intelligence. In 1994, it was discovered that DNA could be used as a computer. Since then, much has been learned about the computing power of DNA. How can DNA be used to solve the problems of, for example, finding a flight path between seven cities so that each city is visited only once? Well, to solve this old problem, researchers assigned a numerical value to individual strands of DNA. Through a series of steps, they allowed the strands of DNA to interact with each other, saving the results after each step. An electronic computer can solve a math problem with 30 clauses and 50 variables in 1.6 million steps. A DNA computer can solve the same problem in only 91 steps. DNA computers would not be possible unless intelligence was built into the very fabric of the creation. Only our all-wise creator could have been responsible for this.
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On our BBN Facebook page, we shared 31 days of prayer. There are some children who already are back in school, others soon will be. As our children head back, what should we pray about? How about the first suggestion, praying for a love for God? Number two, wisdom in every decision. Three, honest words and actions. Pray for children to have courage to stand for Christ and to show kindness toward others. Just five of the 31 ideas. Check it out on the BBN Facebook page and then maybe share it with your friends. Let's be in prayer.

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1: Anyone who has known a hard experience with Jesus Christ is rightfully disturbed by what is happening in the world. Often we wonder what can be done in the face of an almost hopeless situation. Is there anything we should be doing?
2: Do you fervently desire to do God's will? Is your heart cry like that of David when he said, "Teach me to do thy will, for thou art my God"? Hello, my friend. Welcome to the Glad Tidings program with Dr. J. Allen Blair. I'm Ed Phillips, and following some choice music, we'll dig into God's Word with Dr. Blair and gain greater insight into God's will for our lives as we walk with Him.

0: Like many tens of thousands of followers of Jesus Christ, I am greatly concerned about the future of our civilization. Anyone who is alert to his surroundings is certainly aware of the fact that our foundations are crumbling rapidly. The process of decay seems to be accelerating more and more. In the light of all that is happening, we need a fresh awareness of Samuel's timely word to the children of Israel, as recorded in 1 Samuel chapter 7, verse 3. And Samuel spake unto all the house of Israel, saying, If ye do return unto the Lord with all your hearts, then put away the strange gods and Ashtaroth from among you, and prepare your hearts unto the Lord, and serve him only, and he will deliver you out of the hand of the Philistines. Israel had a mighty external enemy, the Philistines, but her internal enemies were far worse. Before she could hope to survive in a conflict with the Philistines, she had to overcome the evils within her own borders. Much is being said these days about defense and armament, but it is my personal conviction that our greatest defense is not to be found in weapons of warfare, but in a satisfactory relationship to the Lord God Almighty. Return unto the Lord with all your hearts is as pertinent today as it was for ancient Israel. If we want God's blessing, everyone of every age and color must turn to the Lord in humble repentance and acknowledge him as Lord of all. Samuel stated also that after returning to God, there must be the putting away of the strange gods. How necessary this is. Words are not enough. There must be works. Repentance must be followed by putting away the gods of greed, selfishness, hatred, enmity, and dozens more. If we are to experience the kind of blessing that was known by our godly ancestors, we must be willing to humble ourselves and submit to the Almighty Jehovah God. It was during a confusing session of the Constitutional Convention in the beginning days of the United States when Benjamin Franklin arose and said, Mr. Chairman, we have been groping about in the darkness for weeks searching after political truth and have not found it. The longer I live and the more I know, the more do I believe that God governs in the affairs of men. And if a sparrow cannot fall without his notice, it is probable that an empire cannot rise without his assistance. Here are profound words of wisdom that our lawmakers would do well to consider. For it is true, as David declared long ago, blessed is the nation whose God is the Lord. At the close of the First World War, David Lloyd George said to Woodrow Wilson and Clemenceau, Now, gentlemen, it will be Christ or chaos. As we know, it was not Christ, and the result was that the war that was supposed to end wars became the forerunner of the Second World War, and then the chaos. Since that time, the chaos has increased. Now, you may disagree as you think of the technical and scientific advances accompanied with material prosperity in some parts of the world. Many evidences of progress cannot be denied. But what about the skyrocketing crime and murder rate, poverty, racial tension, degeneration of morals, marital unhappiness, and much more? It is true, we can buy more things, but things do not provide inner peace and deliverance from sin and conflict. Long ago, our Lord declared, But seek ye first the kingdom of God and his righteousness, and all these things shall be added unto you. The reality of this truth has never changed. When God is given his rightful place, whether in the affairs of a nation or in the lives of individuals, he will provide and care for every need. If the choice is to give him no place at all, the result can only be disastrous. When the Lord is rejected or ignored, there is always a sorrowful price to pay. In my own country, We have enjoyed more than two centuries of the Lord's abundant provision and care, not because we were deserving of it, but because of the grace and mercy of God. But the Scriptures teach, and history proves, that when God's grace and mercy are overlooked, the result is judgment. For God says, "My Spirit shall not always strive with man." How necessary it is that all of us look into our own lives and consider our priorities. May we be certain that we have the proper objectives. Our Lord said, "Lay not up for yourselves treasures upon earth, where moth and rust doth corrupt, and where thieves break through and steal. But lay up for yourselves treasures in heaven, where neither moth nor rust doth corrupt, and where thieves do not break through nor steal. For where your treasure is, there will your heart be also." Could it be that you are living for this life only? Are your greatest desires for the things that cater to the flesh? Is your heart interest centered in money? If you must answer these questions in the affirmative, doubtless you have not discovered supreme happiness. For there is no possible way to find lasting happiness apart from a life yielded totally to Jesus Christ, the Son of God. Selfish living, which overlooks the grace and mercy of God, is incapable of facing adequately the confusion and heartaches of life. Do you really know the Lord in your life? I hope it is more than I think so, for merely to think so is not enough. You can know so without any doubts. God's word is clear. Whosoever shall call upon the name of the Lord shall be saved. Call on Christ if you never have, and let him transform your life. He is ready to do it if you are willing to let him. Grant, Heavenly Father, that we shall not be guilty of a partial commitment to Jesus Christ, but may he be Lord of all. May we hold nothing back from you, but by your grace live each day as though it were our last. And for some listening who need the Savior, O God, we pray that the Holy Spirit may draw them to yourself. May they come to Christ now, for I pray in the blessed name of Jesus. Amen.
1: God wants his very best for your life, and that means walking in his will. Taking the attitude of the psalmist in Psalm 119, verse 12, is vital. "Blessed art thou, O Lord. Teach me thy statutes." 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If the Lord has used Glad Tidings in your life, we would love to know about it. Our address is BBN, Box 7300, Charlotte, North Carolina, 28241. I'm Ed Phillips. Thank you for listening, and listen again at this very same time for Glad Tidings with your Bible teacher, Dr. J. Allen Blair. 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

0: June, adding just 57,000 jobs. On Wall Street, the Dow futures are up 10 points. 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
1: That's the news of the changing world scene. 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Psalm 27:14. 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

we into avoiding or doing on this Friday morning? You know, you think of saying the wrong thing. Maybe it makes you very nervous. You're afraid you're going to say something and it's going to upset that person. And I just want peace. Well, instead of being fearful about saying the wrong thing, how about doing something that will achieve that and even more? Looking for ways to say the right thing. Looking for ways to be a blessing in what was a fearful moment. Make it a good situation.

Good morning. It's Bible quiz time. Go ahead, pass your paper to the front. Let's see how you did on that question from yesterday. Hi, my name is Mike Dyes. Thanks for spending some time with us as we have Let's Sing to the Lord, our theme, questions concerning singing in the Bible. All right, here we go. Fill in this blank. Sing, O daughter of Zion. Blank, O Israel. Be glad and rejoice with all the heart, O daughter of Jerusalem. What would you do if you were rejoicing? You might do this. Sing, O daughter of Zion. Blank, O Israel. Well, we had sing. This begins with S. Shout is right. Zephaniah 3:14 is where you find it. Sing, O daughter of Zion. Shout, O Israel. Be glad and rejoice with all the heart, O daughter of Jerusalem. So that missing word was shout. Zephaniah 3, verse 14. All right, here's one for the weekend. Who said this? Is any among you afflicted? Let him pray. Is any merry? Let him sing psalms. Who was it who said that? Is any among you afflicted? Let him pray. Is any merry? Let him sing psalms. Who said that? Lord willing, around this same time Monday, the answer and a new question to work on then. Hey, stay tuned. We'll have some Bible study for you with Dr. Erwin Lutzer in a few minutes. Running to win. Although, let me give you that question before we move on to more music, as we have our quizzes about music. One more time, who said, is any among you afflicted? Let him pray. Is any merry? Let him sing psalms.

0: 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This is BBN.
1: Let us run with endurance the race that is set before us, looking to Jesus, the founder and perfecter of our faith. Some churches demand their members give a tithe or 10% of their paychecks. Others ask for the tithe plus more, as in tithes and offerings. What does God expect of believers when the plate is passed? Today, why the bottom line is determined based on a principle, that of sowing and reaping. Stay with us. From the Moody Church in Chicago, this is Running to Win with Dr. Erwin Lutzer, whose clear teaching helps us make it across the finish line. Now, with part five in a series on managing God's gifts, here is Pastor Lutzer to talk with us. His focus, the Sermon on the Mount.
2: Every few years I quote this poem, and I think that in light of my message, it should be quoted again today. A big silver dollar and a little brown cent, rolling along together they went. Rolling along the smooth sidewalk, when the dollar remarked, for the dollar can talk, "You poor little cent, you cheap little mite, I'm bigger than you and more than twice as bright. I'm worth more than you 100-fold, and written on me in letters bold is the motto from the pious creed, 'In God we trust,' which all can read." "I know," said the cent, "I'm a cheap little mite, and I'm not good nor big nor bright. But," said the cent, with a meek little sigh, "you don't go to church as often as I."

I'm speaking on the Sermon on the Mount. Everyone wonders. Yeah, you're catching on. Everyone wonders, how much should we give? Well, today I want to help you from God's Word. The Old Testament, there was a 10% requirement called a tithe, but it was a requirement. It was like a tax. When you fill out your income tax, the IRS doesn't say, well, you know, how much would you like to give this year? Why don't we have a stewardship day and see what your commitment is? No, the IRS says, pay up, or you're dead meat, or something like that. So the thing is that in the Old Testament, it was a requirement. And beyond that tithe or that tax, there were offerings and there were even other tithes and so forth. So people often wonder, should we transfer that Old Testament context to the New? Well, in the New Testament, we know that there's a sense in which God does have a higher standard. And we are to give the way in which we are prospered. But the New Testament does not specify specifically a percentage. It goes to the heart of the matter and gives us principles by which, if we follow those principles, God will show us how much we should give. The context of 2 Corinthians, and if you have your Bibles, I'd appreciate if you would turn there, 2 Corinthians chapter 9. The Apostle Paul wanted to raise an offering from the Corinthians for the saints in Jerusalem. Now, many of the Jerusalem folks were Jewish people, and the Apostle Paul not only wanted to help the poor, which was a great motivation for giving, but there was more to it as well. Paul wanted to bind together Jew and Gentile by means of this offering. There's nothing that brings people together as when wealth and resources are shared. And so Paul is talking to the Corinthians, who made a promise, but they had not followed through. You'll notice in 2 Corinthians chapter 8, he says in verse 10, "And here is my advice about what is best for you in this matter. Last year you were the first not only to give, but also to have the desire to do so. Now finish the work so that your eager willingness to do it may be matched by your completion of it according to your means." Paul says, you agreed to give an offering, and now the offering has not really been taken. You've not made your commitments. A great deal of relevance for us. It's easy to make a promise and to say, we have made a promise, but we have not followed through. Paul says, follow through so that it may be completed. Now, in order to motivate them, he used the Macedonians, as we noticed last time. He used Jesus Christ, who though he was rich, yet for your sakes he became poor, so that you through his poverty might become rich. And now what he wants to do is to motivate us, as he has recorded this in God's most holy word. Paul elevates giving. He calls it in this passage a ministry, a fellowship. He even refers to it as a debt, as the fruit of Christian love, and throughout the text, he keeps speaking about the unique grace called giving. Now, what I'd like to do is to ask you now to look at chapter 9, and we are going to pick it up at verse 6. Paul, in encouraging people to give, chooses the metaphor of a farmer. And having chosen it, he gives us principles that will help us to know how much we should be giving. You'll notice he says in verse 6, "Remember this, whoever sows sparingly will also reap sparingly, and whoever sows generously will also reap generously." Three principles. Principle number one, the example of Jesus Christ, yes, but the first principle is to sow generously. Sow generously. Because we reap what we sow. Paul is saying if you sow stinginess, you're going to reap stinginess. Elsewhere he says, if you sow to the flesh, you shall of the flesh reap corruption. If you sow to the Spirit, you will of the Spirit reap everlasting life. You sow generously, you will reap generously. Because we reap more than we sow. You know, back on the farm, there were times when farmers might have an implement that was to be doing the seeding, and maybe it got stuck. Maybe the grain got stuck, and so the wheat was not being put into the ground. Sometimes the farmers, perhaps

0: didn't know it until they had done part of the field. But in the fall, when harvest time came, if there was no seed or sparse seed, there was a very sparse harvest. We used to take grains of wheat and count the number of kernels, and one kernel of grain sometimes produced up to 30 kernels of wheat. And Paul is saying that if you sow sparingly, you will reap sparingly. If you sow generously, you will reap generously. So the first principle is to sow generously. And if you're wondering how much you should give to God and to His work, there's a question you have to ask. What kind of a harvest do you want? Do you want a bountiful harvest, or would you be satisfied with a sparse harvest? That's the first principle. Second principle, sow cheerfully. The text says in verse 7, each man should give what he has decided in his heart to give, not reluctantly or under compulsion, for God loves a cheerful giver. Now, a farmer, it doesn't matter what his motive is when he seeds. As long as there's rain, as long as the soil is good, as long as God does not send him any hail, he's going to have a crop no matter what his attitude was on the day that he planted it. But this is a different kind of seeding and a different kind of harvesting. So Paul says, I want you to do it with the right attitude. He said, do not be a sad giver. Don't give grudgingly or reluctantly. And I need to say that to you today, that God has to do a work in our hearts so that we can give cheerfully, most assuredly. Do not be a sad giver. Do not be a mad giver. He says, do not do it of necessity, or as this translation says, don't do it under compulsion. If you're here today saying, well, stewardship enrichment, they can just do whatever they want to do. I don't want to get involved in this. That's their program. Well, then maybe you shouldn't give at that point. Because Paul says, don't be a sad giver, don't be a mad giver, but be a glad giver. Why give cheerfully? Because God gave cheerfully. He that spared not his own son, but delivered him up for us all, how shall he not also with him freely give us all things? God gives cheerfully. Therefore, he says, we should as well. I have a friend who's a pastor who tells his congregation quite often, more often than I think he should, God loves a cheerful giver, but we'll take money from a grouch, he says. Now, I've thought about that statement quite a bit because I've heard him say it a number of times, and I may have used it here at the church a couple of years ago, but I feel a little uneasy about it. But here's my analysis of it. If you're a grouch and you give, there's no doubt that God can take that gift and use it. God will bless it. God will invest it. It will have an impact in the lives of people. It will support missionaries. It will help children. It will take care of responsibilities and salaries in the ministry. It will be blessed. But God can bless the gift, but he cannot bless the giver. And therefore, don't give grudgingly or of necessity. Be a cheerful, cheerful giver. Desire to give more than you can give. A couple of weeks ago, a woman in this congregation, an African-American woman, after the service came to me and she said, Pastor, and the moment she began to talk, she began to cry. Tears were coursing down her cheeks. See, she said, I want you to know that for years I've given 10% to this church. I've given my tithe, and now I want to double it for stewardship enrichment, but I don't think I'm going to be able to afford to do it. I looked at this dear lady and I said, don't feel under compulsion to double the amount that you are giving. I said, your tears are testimony to the fact that you are a cheerful giver and you would desire to give more. And God will honor that. If more of us wept, saying, you know, we have a certain amount that we can give, but we're crying because we want to give more. How precious that would be to God. And I will tell you for sure that our need and our goals and our aspirations at this church would be fully met. God loves a cheerful giver, and those tears were a sign of love and cheerfulness.
1: Well, my friend, I wish that all of us had the spirit of this lovely woman who loved Jesus with all of her heart. And even as you think about your gifts, I want to thank you in advance for the many of you who support this ministry. You have many other opportunities to give to various ministries, but I want to simply give a shout out to those of you who have chosen Running to Win as one of the places where you make your investments. In return, what we want to do is to help you in your Christian journey. I've written a book entitled Christ Among Other Gods, written because of an experience I had in Chicago many years ago, interacting with people from different religions, trying to help them to understand why Jesus is the only one qualified to bring us to the Father. There are plenty of other religions out there making promises, but none can take away your sins, declare you to be as righteous as God Himself, and usher you into the presence of the living God. Jesus stands alone, and that's why we offer to you today the book Christ Among Other Gods.
2: 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This is Dave McAllister. Running to Win is a ministry of the Moody Church.

Have you been wanting to learn about a certain subject? I have a list here of some interesting topics. Let me get this out. All right. What on earth is God doing? The study of music, the study of the signs of the times, about vocations in the Bible, personal evangelism. Beware of the cults. Maybe you've heard of the Bema Seat and you've wondered, what is that? Well, that and quite a few other subjects are covered in our free Bible Institute. Check it out, BBNBI, as in Bible Institute, BBNBI.org. Hey, a good Friday morning to you. When I survey the wondrous cross, an old favorite for you now.

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1: There's a great gulf between God and man, but it's been bridged today. God offers encouragement to man to come to him, for he says, "For by him we have access through one Spirit to the Father." The invitation is to come. And the writer to the Hebrews says in Hebrews 10:19, "Through one Spirit to the Father." The invitation is to come. And

0: by Bill Crowder and read by Stephen Tabor.
1: Before he became famous, the Mongolian warlord, Genghis Khan, killed his own half-brother to advance his position in the family. As he solidified his power, he began to build an empire more expansive than Alexander the Great's, stretching from Asia's Pacific coast to Eastern Europe. Ruthless in his tactics, the Khan and his people left a trail of death and destruction everywhere they advanced. His devastating military forays are unparalleled in recorded history. Today, we face a vicious foe, even more intimidating than a marauding army, an enemy who wants to conquer and devastate our souls. The Apostle Peter cautioned in 1 Peter 5, "Be alert and of sober mind. Your enemy, the devil, prowls around like a roaring lion, looking for someone to devour." This enemy is cunning and dangerous, like a great warrior, and is much more than we can handle on our own. But we have a great reason for hope. The Apostle John wrote, "The one who is in you is greater than the one who is in the world." This one who is in you is the Holy Spirit himself. We need not fear the enemy of our souls. As we rely on the Holy Spirit, we gain confidence that our lives are guarded from the one who's trying to conquer our souls. Our God is greater. We can trust him to be with us in everything. Today's encouragement was provided by Our Daily Bread Ministries.

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0: That's Saturday morning, 10 o'clock, 9 o'clock Central. And then again in the afternoon on Saturday at 5 o'clock, 4 Central.

When it comes to love, do we get all theoretical or do we remember the very practical ways that we could show love on this Friday? How could we show love? Through a kind act, seeking the right words to encourage somebody. You might check on 1 Corinthians 13, for instance. It says, love suffers long. How can we get specific about that? Well, maybe somebody's going on and on about a story and you want to move on to your task at hand. Maybe just taking a few extra moments to listen would be a sense of suffering long. That person who's testing your patience, maybe you try one more time to listen and to figure out how to make something work. Let's show that kind of love. Giving of our time. Patient kind of love.

0: Take a minute from your busy schedule and meditate with me over a great spiritual truth. When I was a child growing up in Florida, things were much different from today. For one thing, the population was very much smaller, and people from the north only came down in winter and went home in spring because it was too hot in the summer and no one had air conditioning, even though Dr. Gorey had invented refrigeration in Apalachicola, Florida, years before. In my home, we didn't even have electric fans, and ladies fanned themselves in church with colorful hand fans donated by local funeral parlors. When air conditioning became available, folks from the north could bear the summer heat and decided to move down to Florida permanently, and the rest is history. Today, Florida is the third largest state in America, and the biggest problem that most folks have is how to get from their air-conditioned car to the air-conditioned mall without working up a sweat during the summer. Air conditioning is one of the great gifts of God to mankind, and yet we have become so accustomed to it that we most often take it for granted, along with a lot of other things. Familiarity breeds contempt, Aesop said in his fable, but the Bible says it better in Psalm 103 and verse 2. Praise the Lord, O my soul, and forget not all his benefits. Dear friend, please remember not to forget God's blessings. This is Bryant Nelson closing with a word from the Psalms. Selah, meditate on this.
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We've been on the air quite a while in the Henderson, North Carolina area. October 3rd, 1981 is when we signed on the air. 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

0: proclaiming God's faithfulness to his children. 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
1: The soldiers said that Goliath has come down to defy Israel in verse 25. David says in verse 26, no, he's defying the armies of the living God. You see the difference? The soldiers saw a giant. David sees a blasphemer. The soldiers look at this as, well, Goliath is insulting our country. David sees him as insulting the living God.

0: This is Wisdom for the Heart with Stephen Davey, and he's continuing his series on the life of King David called The Singer. Today, he takes us into one of the most familiar stories in all of Scripture, David and Goliath. But Stephen's going to show you that most people, including most Christians, have missed the real point of this passage. It's not a story about defeating the giants in your life. It's a story about a nation that had forgotten God and a teenage shepherd boy who hadn't. David didn't fight because he was brave. He fought because a blasphemer mocked God.
1: Ask the average person on the street about David and Goliath, and you'll probably get a fairly decent retelling of the outcome of the story. But ask the average person why David fought Goliath, and you'll get a number of different answers, and more than likely all of them will be wrong. In fact, to the world out there, David and Goliath has just become a metaphor for the underdog winning the day, and certainly that's part of that's true. This is a little shepherd boy who's defeating the great Goliath. In fact, the name Goliath will simply become a title, and it has today, for tackling some gigantic problem or obstacle. And if you act just like David and, you know, have enough faith in yourself, you'll win against all your giants, too. Even the church has sort of turned David and Goliath into some sort of therapeutic manual, whether it's fighting the giant of low self-esteem or bankruptcy or a bad boss or a bully down the street. This passage actually will expose a national slide toward apostasy. This has nothing to do with low self-esteem. A nation has forgotten God and really doesn't care about his name anymore. That's the context. A nation has wanted all, you know, a king like all the other nations, and they have one now, and guess what? They're fighting all the other nations like those nations fight. The accent of this passage actually begs the question, what's really worth fighting for? What's worth risking your life to do? And if somehow, in some way, it isn't connected, and any mundane thing can be connected, or anything you do with your hand, but if you forget the fact that it's all connected to advancing the reputation of God and the glory and honor of God and the application of the Word of God, then we could really just be fighting or struggling or risking for nothing more than temporary junk and self-promoting, self-congratulating, self-serving objectives. If you place David and Goliath into its proper context, 1 Samuel chapter 17, which is where I need you to make your way, is really an amazing illustration of the truth of 1 Samuel 16. Mankind is all impressed with the external. Mankind is all worked up over the biggest, the most experienced, the greatest, the strongest. But God is impressed with the internal, the heart. So while most of us understand what happened in 1 Samuel 17, it's easy to forget why. Now, this chapter, and we're going to cover it all, is among the most familiar passages in the Old Testament. And I'm not going to read the entire chapter, but what I want to do is divide it into four sections and then expound some on each section and kind of drop in here and there and make some observations as we go through this text. And for those of you that like to outline, the first point would simply be the front lines. Now, before we dive in, if you were with us in our last study, you remember that Samuel the prophet has told Saul that Saul has been rejected by God. Because of his disobedience and his rebellion, the house of Saul will not create the dynasty that he had hoped would be created. And Saul he's devastated, he's hostile, he reaches out and rips Samuel's robe, he's infuriated. In fact, for the next 15 years, Saul is going to remain in that kind of condition, where repentance and fellowship with God will be the furthest things from his heart's desire. So now you find him in chapter 17, immobilized by fear, terrified, without any evidence of faith. That's because of his rebellion and disobedience with God, and he's leading a rebellious and disobedient nation. That's why you find him here in chapter 17, cowering. He can't fight Goliath because he's like him. He's going to try to dress David up like Goliath. Now in chapter 17, it opens with a stalemate, effectively. Let me mention briefly, the Philistines are this fierce people from the sea, literally translated. They've settled along the coastal regions of the land of Canaan. They're going to become one of Israel's most or fiercest enemies during the early days of the kings. Now, what we're told, if you put the clues together here in chapter 17 of the first few verses, is you have two armies, and they're stationed on either side of a valley, on the slope of a mountain, one on one side, one on the slope of another mountain, and below is the valley where David and Goliath will meet. Now, verse 3 tells us that there's a stalemate. There's no advantage to either army. In fact, verse 3 tells us that both armies put on a daily show of strength. They muster, they gather in battle formation, they yell at each other, but they have no intention of rushing down their side of the mountain through the valley, appropriately named Ephes Demim, the Valley of Blood, and up the other side toward the enemy. To do that, one author said, would be suicidal. Neither side has an advantage. That is, as long as the Israelites think like Philistines, which they are. So the Philistines offer up something that isn't all that uncommon. Look at verse 4. And there came out from the camp of the Philistines a champion named Goliath of Gath. The word champion can be literally translated the man between two, T-W-O, in this case, two armies. We get our word middleman from this. In the context of an army, this term would refer to an infantryman. One of my commentators who lived more than 100 years ago wrote that under these circumstances, there seemed no way of deciding the contest apart or except by what they called single combat. It's possible that Israel would have agreed. It didn't seem to disagree with the concept of it all. The trouble is, the Philistine soldier they put forward just so happens to be gigantic. Now, Samuel, the author of these accounts, part of the challenge, by the way, as you go through these books, is they're not all chronologically in order. He's dropping in to give us a narrative and then another narrative, and you'll find something's happened before the others. But according to this particular account, and he'll flow along chronologically until the end of the chapter, and I'll make mention of that later, but he wants us as readers to feel the terror of this giant. In fact, Samuel's going to spend more time describing him than the actual battle between David and Goliath. Notice verse 4. His height was 6 cubits and a span. I had enough time this week to look that up. That means he's 9 feet 9 inches tall. Pretty tall guy. The Lakers would sign him in a heartbeat. He could dunk the ball standing still. He's one huge fighting machine. Verse 5. Samuel describes his helmet of bronze. He's armed with a coat of mail. The weight of the coat was about 5,000 shekels of bronze, about 125 pounds. This was a shirt. It would have come down to his knees. It was made of small bronze plates that resembled fish scales. It allowed for protection, and it allowed for freedom of movement, assuming you could move wearing a shirt weighing 125 pounds, which evidently Goliath could do. Verse 6, he's wearing bronze sheaves. These are shin guards. They would have begun just below the kneecap where the coat of mail ended and go all the way down to his ankles. He's got a javelin slung between his shoulder blades. He's got a spear with an iron spike at the end of it that weighed about 25 pounds, just the head of it. That would hurt. He's got a sword that's not mentioned until a little later, and the Hebrew word indicates the sword is a small curved sword like a sickle, perfect for cutting off heads. All of his weapons are designed for hand-to-hand combat. He's effectively covered from head to toe with bronze. So get the picture. The sun shining on him would have reflected off Goliath like a mirror. It would have made him all the more terrifyingly intimidating and fierce. For 40 days, when everybody musters and they, you know, yell their war chants in their college songs, he comes out and he offers this single combat. Look, verse 8, I'm a Philistine. You are the servants of Saul. Choose a man for yourselves. Let him come down to me. Let's settle this. If he's able to fight with me and kill me, then we'll be your servants. He's also a big liar because when he dies, the Philistines run. They don't surrender. But if I prevail against him and kill him, then you shall be our servants. Now, all of Israel then is standing on their slope, their side of the mountain toward this valley of blood, and they're dismayed and they're terrified. And you think, oh, come on, what a bunch of sissies. Get with it. I mean, isn't it easy to be brave when you know the rest of the story or when you're not involved? Reminds me of Bill Walton, who once said, I learned a long time ago that minor surgery is what they do on the other person. When they do it on me, it's major. Hey, look, the cavity is major for me. I don't know about you. But at this point in the narrative, the scene kind of shifts a little bit just to let us know how David showed up at the front lines in the first place. Now, again, for the sake of time, let me kind of summarize the next three paragraphs. We're told that three of David's oldest brothers were in the army. It's been more than a month since they drew up in battle lines, and Jesse, the dad, wants a report. So he sends David off with some cheese and stuff for the commander to see what's happening. The word you could use for this scene that begins to unfold is the word fear. Notice the middle part of verse 20. And he, David, came to the encampment as the host was going out to battle, the battle line, shouting the war cry. Verse 22, David left the things in charge of the keeper of the baggage and ran to the ranks and went and greeted his brothers. As he talked with them, behold, the champion, the Philistine of Gath, Goliath by name, came up out of the ranks of the Philistines and spoke the same words as before. And David heard him. All the men of Israel, when they saw the man, fled from him. That is, they literally drew back in haste. By the way, keep in mind, David doesn't know if this is the first time Goliath has said these things or the 41st time. He's in the dark, which makes it all the more remarkable that he responds like he does after hearing him the first time. The men in the ranks, next few verses sort of fill in the blanks, that they tell him what's going on, and then they tell him that the king has promised three things to any man who takes Goliath on and wins. Verse 25 tells us there are three prizes. Riches, it's one, not a bad start. The king's daughter's hand in marriage, and the family estate of the father, the text says, will be free. The word free is the Hebrew word hapsi, which is more than likely a reference to the family and the family estate being free from any kind of taxation. That's worth dying over, isn't it? Right there. Now for David, this is really the ultimate quick path to fame and glory. In fact, this is what his brother's going to say he's all about anyway. This is better than a lottery ticket. He gets rich. He didn't have to pay taxes. And he marries the king's daughter, and he's now in the royal family. This is great. David evidently isn't really all that interested because his response has a totally different perspective. In fact, if you look at verse 25 and compare it to verse 26, you realize the soldiers refer to Goliath as this man. Notice that? Have you seen this man? David refers to him in verse 26 as this uncircumcised Philistine. Long way of saying he's an unbeliever. The soldiers said that Goliath has come down to defy Israel in verse 25. David says in verse 26, no, he's defying the armies of the living God. You see the difference? The soldiers saw a giant. David sees a blasphemer. The soldiers look at this as, well, Goliath is insulting our country. David sees him as insulting the living God. So David is effectively asking, hey, doesn't the glory of God matter? Does this bother anybody? Doesn't following the true and living God make any difference out here for any of us? See, none of them were willing to fight Goliath because they didn't really want to risk anything, you know, for the honor of their country. David is about to risk everything because he's willing to fight for the honor of his God. See, the problem out here, ladies and gentlemen, is not a military problem. It's a spiritual problem. Their eyes at this point are on Goliath. David's eyes are on God. Now, about this time, verse 28, Eliab effectively dresses his little brother down. You know, he says, why? Anger was kindled against him. He said, why have you come down? And with whom have you left those few sheep in the wilderness? A reminder, you're just a shepherd. Who do you think you are, is effectively what he's saying. And let me tell you who you are, in case you're wondering. Notice, he says, I know your presumption and the evil of your heart, for you have come down to see the battle. You could actually translate that Hebrew phrase. You have come down to be seen in the battle. You just want to be in the picture. You're talking tough, but you just want to be seen with us. David basically ignores Eliab and refuses an invitation to verbally fight his brother. He basically responds by saying, what have I done? Was it not a word? In other words, all I did was ask a question. And I agree, by the way, with one commentator who wrote that Eliab was David's Goliath before David ever got to Goliath. Goliath will express ridicule and contempt for David, but Eliab does effectively the same thing here. Maybe for you, one of the greater challenges in living for the glory of God is the people closest to you think you've lost your marbles. One commentator said David actually contended with three Goliaths. Kind of an interesting thought. Eliab, who says, you're just an arrogant backwoods shepherd. King Saul, who will later say, you're just a child. And Goliath, who will say, you're dead meat. It's in the Hebrew language. David ignores them all. And he repeats this theologically rich statement that Goliath out there in the valley of blood is doing nothing less than taunting the living God. David's words eventually make it up the chain of command. I don't know how long it takes. It gets up to the top brass. The first scene then would be the front lines. The second scene, fear. This third scene, I just want to title, folly. Look at verse 31. When the words that David spoke were heard, they repeated them before Saul, and he sent for him. I love this. David said to Saul, let no man's heart fail because of him. Your servant will go and fight with this Philistine. And Saul said to David, you're not able to go up against this Philistine to fight with him. You're but a youth. That is, you're inexperienced. He's been a man of war from his youth. Again, Saul is measuring size with size. He'll measure armor with armor. He's thinking like a Philistine. And he effectively says, look, back up to the tent wall there, and let me get up my ruler. And Saul is 9 feet, 9 inches, and you're coming in at about 5'3". You can't even see over his belt buckle. I don't think he wants to embarrass him, but he effectively says, you got spunk, but you're way over your head. He's been fighting as long as you've been alive. David, instead of saying, well, I didn't know he was that tall, I didn't know he had that kind of experience, basically says, well, let me tell you what God's done for me in the past. That becomes a foundation for what I believe God can do in the future. And so he then tells him the stories that we won't read for the sake of time, but he recounts the experiences that he had as a shepherd delivering a sheep from the lion and the bear with nothing more than his rod. That was an interesting weapon, but just his rod. Maybe his sling. Now here's the point, verse 37. The Lord who delivered me from the paw of the lion and from the paw of the bear will deliver me from the hand of the Philistine. In other words, if God can use a shepherd to rescue a lamb from the jaws of a bear, he can just as easily use a shepherd to rescue the nation from the jaws of a giant. See, to David, Goliath is just a big bear. I can do this. And by the way, did you notice the humility here? He isn't going on and on about how he did it and how he maneuvered and the bear and how big the bear was and the lion, and you should have seen it, and I did all this and that and all the details. And think of it. What shepherd has a bear rug? David did. And you'd think you get around David like you get around some fisherman, and that fish was this big. Those antlers on the wall, whatever. Let me tell you about my exploits. Now, the point of it is, David says, this is what God did. He delivered me. See, David is effectively taking Saul to Sunday school. Listen, Saul, the issue isn't how big Goliath is. The issue is how big God is. You remember him? Saul, do you remember him? I can imagine in that tent, it was quiet. You remember him? He has defeated armies with a word. He's pushed over walls with an invisible finger. He's backed up walls of seawater with his breath. You remember him? Saul does remember. Sort of. In fact, with some element of conviction, he says to David in verse 37, the latter part, okay, go. And the Lord be with you. If you put a period there in Saul's biography, you'd have thought, oh, maybe he's going to come around. It's great. But he doesn't. Why? Because the next verse, then Saul clothed David with his armor. He doesn't get it. He's trying to fight Goliath like Goliath fights. Goliath has a helmet of bronze. Guess what? Look, he puts a helmet of bronze on David's head. Goliath has a coat of mail, so he clothes him with a coat of mail. Goliath has a sword. Here, David, here's my sword. This is absolute folly. Saul is trying to make David like Goliath. David responds in verse 39, I cannot go with ease, for I have not tested them. The Hebrew verb for tested means to try. I haven't tried these out, with the nuance of, I'm not used to these. I don't have experience with these. I haven't spent my time practicing with swords and coats of mail and wearing bronze helmets. This isn't going to work. See, the truth is, it should have been Saul going down there to fight Goliath. It's his armor. It's his nation. His leadership. In fact, 1 Samuel 9 says he was taller than any of his people. And he knows it. He's the biggest soldier Israel has. There's something more going on here. In the ancient days, wearing the clothing of another was to not only be imbued with their essence, but to share in their being. The unwilling kinsman redeemer gives Boaz his sandal, effectively saying, you wear my sandal, you live the life I could live. This is an emotional covenant, so to speak, and it was significant, in fact. One Old Testament scholar brings up the point that Saul is more than likely binding David to himself so that he will then be able to take credit for David's victory should David defeat Goliath. I tried to think of a way to illustrate it, and I think we would do the same thing, sort of, in a different way. Maybe it'd be like this. Well, you know, that guy won that race, but he was driving my car. She won that baking contest, but she used my recipe. He hit a hole in one, but I let him use my club, as if that would help. So you're sort of accepting a little bit of the prize. Yeah, he killed Goliath, but he's wearing my armor. It was my sword. See, he's facing humiliation, and he knows it. And he attempts to connect David with his own essence so that through his armor, he can claim a portion of the victory. Now, whether or not David discerned that or not, we don't know. If he did, he was just gracious because he effectively says, look, I got to take this stuff off. I'm not any good at it. I'm not used to this. Let me stick with what I know. So David strips down to his normal clothing, which means he's absolutely unprotected, except by the providence of God, which will be enough. And he heads down toward Goliath, who's sitting down there in the Valley of Blood, waiting for him.
0: That was Stephen Davey here on Wisdom for the Heart. The soldiers saw a giant. David saw a blasphemer. And that difference in perspective made all the difference in the world. 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
1: SRN News, I'm Rich Thomason in Washington. Just in, the government's July jobs report. Employers unexpectedly cut 23,000 positions last month. The unemployment rate slipped to 4.1% in July. The fines imposed on Facebook and Instagram's parent Meta just keep piling up. The latest one, a $546 million penalty issued by a judge in New Mexico who found that Meta failed to protect young people on its platforms. Meta begs to differ, says it will appeal. Charged with starting one of the devastating Spokane wildfires, police say the suspect has confessed.
2: Aaron Farinacci is being charged with first-degree arson for allegedly sparking the Old Trails fire in Spokane. County Detective Michael Drapeau says Farinacci confessed to the crime and planned it for weeks. According to court documents, he looked up the work of a serial arsonist and purchased items to make an incendiary device. Police say Farinacci told them he knew it was going to get bad, but claimed he didn't intend it to grow as much as it did.
3: They were kind of bent over and looked like they were doing something towards the tree line.
2: Resident Paul Child is credited with leading police to the suspect after spotting a man standing by some railroad tracks and acting suspicious.
3: My daughter was sitting on the porch out there, and she says there's a fire.
2: I'm Jennifer King.
1: Ukrainian long-range drones have hit a warehouse in the Ural Mountains belonging to Russia's largest online retailer, the site of the attack, more than 1,200 miles from the border. Senator Lisa Murkowski joining fellow GOP Senator Susan Collins in coming out against Attorney General nominee Todd Blanche has to do with President Trump's proposed weaponization fund, which Blanche has pledged to shelve. On Wall Street, ahead of this morning's opening bell, the Dow futures are up 71 points. NASDAQ futures ahead 190 points. This is SRN News.
0: That's the news of the changing world scene. Now here's the unchanging good news from God's Word. Psalm 27:14. Wait on the Lord. Be of good courage, and he shall strengthen thine heart. Wait, I say, on the Lord. Psalm 27:14, our good news memory verse for this week.
4: This is Getting God's Message, and I'm Lud Golds. There are some things you really need to know if you want to honor God and live for His glory. That statement is based on 1 Corinthians 6:19 through 20. Do you not know that your body is a temple of the Holy Spirit who is in you, whom you have received from God? You are not your own. You were bought at a price. Therefore, honor God with your body. These are the things you need to know. Your body is the temple of the Holy Spirit. If you are a Christian, the Holy Spirit dwells in you. He was given to you by God as a token or seal that you trusted in Jesus Christ. From that point forward, He began working in you and desires to work through you. Yes, your body is the temple of the Holy Spirit. You need to know this as a Christian.

Secondly, you are not your own. You're not free to just go out and do what you want to do. You were bought with a price. You belong to someone else. You belong to God. The price that was paid was very dear. Three, you have a responsibility to honor God in your body. This is more than mere theory. You are to honor God not just with words, but in your body. Your life, your body, is to be holy. It is to be dedicated. It is to be responsive. It is to be a tangible model, visible to the world around you, of what God can do in a life that belongs to Him. This was not happening in the Corinthian church. Paul raises the question, don't you know these things? If he were present today, talking to us, would he have to raise the same question? Or would he see God being honored in and through your life naturally?

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I mentioned we are offering on our BBN Facebook page 31 days of prayer as children head back to school. One of those that we've suggested you pray about is integrity, even when no one is watching. You know, there's a real temptation, whether in school or whether in our lives, wherever we are, to cut corners, to cheat, not just to look on the paper of the student nearby, but to find other ways to cheat as we're at work or stealing something in the store, something else. May we be instead characterized by integrity. You know, these days there are a lot of cameras pointed our way, but even if we avoid those, God is watching. Lord, help us to do the right thing wherever we are today. Our next song, Sweet Hour of Prayer.

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You'll hear a lot of things today. Are you comparing what you hear with what the Bible tells us? 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
2: You know, our tongues get us in trouble so much in a marriage, don't they? I'm reminded of Winston Churchill and Lady Astor. Now, they weren't married. You can be grateful for that. One time, Winston Churchill so infuriated Lady Astor, she said, "If I were your wife, I'd put arsenic in your tea." He said, "Madam, I can assure you, if you were my wife, I would gladly drink it." That's railing for railing. That happens in homes, doesn't it?
1: Welcome to Love Worth Finding, featuring the timeless lessons and insights of beloved pastor and Bible teacher Adrian Rogers. God's plan for marriage is for man and woman to become one flesh, totally together as one. In order to be this intimate, men and women must have constant, healthy communication. In part one of today's message, Pastor Rogers began to share four steps to total intimacy in marriage. We must understand our differences as husband and wife and give thought to the other in how we communicate. If you have your Bible, turn to 1 Peter chapter 3. We'll begin in verse 7 with part two of Total Togetherness. Here again is Adrian Rogers.
2: Now would you take God's holy word, please, and turn to 1 Peter chapter 3. And in a moment, we're going to begin reading in verse 7. We're talking today about husbands and wives and the relationship of husbands and wives. And the title of the message is Total Togetherness. That is, how to achieve intimacy in marriage. And you're going to find out that the scripture is addressed today primarily to the husband, because I believe it is the wives who desire intimacy more than the man. And we men sometimes are so, pardon me, fellas, stupid. We don't understand the needs of a wife and really our own deepest needs. All right? Let's see what God's Word has to say about how to achieve that unity in marriage. I begin reading here in verse 7, "Likewise, ye husbands." Now, he's already spoken to the wives, and then he begins to speak to the husbands. And he says, "Likewise, ye husbands, dwell with them according to knowledge, giving honor unto the wife as unto the weaker vessel, and as being heirs together of the grace of life, that your prayers be not hindered. Finally, be ye all of one mind, having compassion one of another. Love as brethren, be pitiful, be courteous, not rendering evil for evil, or railing for railing, but contrariwise blessing, knowing that ye are thereunto called, that ye should inherit a blessing." Now go back to verse 7 and look at that word dwell. Husbands, dwell with them. The word dwell in the Greek language literally means to house together, to live together in the same house. It comes from two Greek words which mean house and with, or to live with in the same house. That is intimacy. It literally means letting somebody else into your life. Now, dear friend, marriage comes to its fullest, its happiest, its most wonderful state when we achieve total, total togetherness. Total intimacy in marriage. I see in our passage before us four things, four steps to total intimacy, total togetherness in marriage. And the very first of these is what I want to call thoughtfulness. Now, the Bible says here, "Husbands, dwell with your wives according to knowledge." That is, dwell with your wives thoughtfully according to knowledge. Actually, we could translate it this way: live together in the same house with good sense. Literally. Live together, soon oiko, dwell in the same house with good sense, according to knowledge. Now, gentlemen, I want you to learn that a woman is different from a man other than merely physically different. She is psychologically and emotionally different, and God made her different on purpose. She is designed differently by her manufacturer. God made her different from you. And if you try to make her just like you, or you think that you're going to give to her exactly what you would like to have, you're going to make a big mistake. Friends, she is different. She's equal to you, but different. And we need to learn that equality is not sameness. God made her different. And if you don't learn to adjust to that, you're headed for big trouble. I want to mention four or five ways that a woman is different from a man. If you're going to live with your wife according to knowledge, you're going to have to learn these ways that she is different, and she's different by design. For example, God has designed the man to be the leader or the initiator, and God has designed the woman to be the responder. Over and over again, the Bible says the husband is to be the head of the wife. That is, the head is what initiates. The head is what gives leadership. The man is designed to lead. The woman is designed to respond. And therefore, the man is to be the initiator. Take the analogy again of Christ and the church. We love him because he first loved us. God is the one, through the Lord Jesus, who has initiated that love. And correspondingly, God has made the male to be the initiator, and God has made the woman to be the responder. Now, this doesn't mean, of course, that the man is the boss in the home, but it does mean that he's to lead. And most women have a sense of insecurity when the husband does not lead. Second difference, not only should men and women realize that they're different in the fact that the man is to be the initiator and the woman is to be the responder, but men and women think different. Men tend to think logically. Women tend to think emotionally. Now, wait just a moment, ladies. I'm not saying that the man's way of thinking is better. It is different. I'm certainly not saying that the man is smarter than the woman. But they come at problems differently. And a woman many times will lead with her emotions. Now, fellas, you need to understand that about the female psyche. Joyce tells me, Adrian, don't listen to what I say, listen for what I mean. That's frustrating, guys. It really is. But you have to do that. Now, men want objective solutions to a problem. But a woman, when she's faced with a problem, she'll think about the people within that problem and begin to care for them. It's not to say that men are not emotional and women are not logical. I'm talking about, however, a basic instinct in the nature of human nature. Let me tell you again the difference between men and women. Now, a man, because he's goal-oriented, looks for success. But a woman, because she is relationship-oriented, she looks for security. Therefore, think about it. A man sees his job as an extension of himself. I mean, the man can hardly separate himself from his job. If he's failing in his job, he has a great sense of lack of self-worth. And if he's achieving in his job, he sees himself, because he's goal-oriented, as being fulfilled and worth something. But the woman sees her home as an extension of herself. And therefore, if the man pays no attention to the home, the woman is going to feel that the man is really rejecting her. Guys, when we fail to fix the little things around the house, the leaking faucets, we fail to do those things that she's been asking to have done over and over again, it's not the leaking faucet, it's not the door that won't close good that really bothers her. It's a way that you have said to her, I really don't care about your life and the things that pertain to you. And we need to understand that while men are success-oriented, women are security-oriented. Nothing wrong with either one. God put both together because we need both. Now, A husband needs to learn more about his wife than he learns about his automobile. Dwell with them, number one, thoughtfully. Okay? According to knowledge, it literally means live together with good sense. Number two, dwell with her not only thoughtfully, but dwell with her thankfully. Thankfulness is the second key to total togetherness. Look at the scripture. Likewise, ye husbands, dwell with them according to knowledge, giving honor unto the wife. Do you see that? Do you know what it means to give her honor? It really means to express appreciation to your mate. That's it. To give honor means to set something aside as having great value. Somehow you have to get across to your wife that you value her, that she is of worth to you, that she is important to you, that she is God's priceless gift, and therefore you are going to grant to her the respect due to her and the position in her life. And you must give this honor. If you don't give it to her, a great place in her life is going to be void. Let your children hear you praise their mother as one of the finest things you can possibly do. Her children praise her, and her husband also rises up and gives her honor, Proverbs 31 says. And you to do that in front of your children. Praise your wife before her friends. Never, never cut your wife down in public. Never. Before her friends. It's humiliating. It's degrading. If you have a fault to pick with her, certainly you can do it at home in a loving confrontation. Give her honor. Write her a note. Let her know how much you value her, how much you appreciate her. How would you like to have to go out and hire somebody to do what your wife does if she is a homemaker? Do you think that you would just find a person offhandedly who could do these things, to be a meal planner, a nurse, a counselor, a comforter, a policeman, and a judge, to settle disputes between the kids, a wardrobe consultant, a budget and financial planner, a teacher, a tutor, a cheerleader, a spiritual advisor, a nursery worker, a seamstress, a cook, a maid, a gardener, an administrator, interior decorator, and a chauffeur, and a historian, and all of these things. That she is a confidant, a companion, a lover, an advisor, an encourager, a partner, a comforter. She's all of these things. Happy is the man who learns how to express thanksgiving. Nothing will do more to intimacy in a marriage than for you to recognize those character traits and achievements in your wife and give honor to her. Now let me mention the third thing that she needs, and she needs it so much. Not only does she need this thankfulness, but she needs trustfulness. She needs to know that you trust her. You recognize her for her worth, you give her honor, and therefore you trust her. Listen to the logic. Likewise, ye husbands, dwell with them according to knowledge. All right, that's thoughtfulness. Giving honor unto the wife, that's thankfulness. As unto the weaker vessel, and as being heirs together of the grace of life. Underscore this phrase, heirs together of the grace of life. Do you know what that means? That means that there is an equality in your lives. That you both, as husband and wife, have an equal inheritance. Are you listening? You have an equal inheritance before Almighty God. In Christ, there's neither male nor female, Jew nor Greek, bond or free. You're all one in the Lord Jesus Christ. And she needs to know, dear friend, that you have that trustfulness of her, that you trust her. And the way that you show her that you trust her is that you're transparent with her, absolutely truthful, that communication is constant. And she can feel free in such an attitude of trust that if there's a fault in your life, that she can confront you with that fault without fear of your retaliation or fear of your anger. She needs to know that you value her opinion so much that you will consult her before you make any major decision. And let me show you the mark that you really have this trustfulness. You know what it is? The one mark that you trust your wife. It is that you pray with her. The Bible says you're to dwell together as heirs of the grace of life, that your prayers be not hindered. There's nothing that will put intimacy into the marriage. There's nothing that will show trustfulness more than when husband and wife trust each other so much that they're so transparent that they can pray together. Mister, when you pray with your wife, do you know what you're saying to her? You're saying to her, I recognize that you're a spiritual creature. I recognize your great value before God. I recognize that you and I are equals before God. I recognize that my job and my concern is your spiritual welfare. I value you before God, and I so trust you that I'm able to be transparent before God, because you cannot pray without total transparency. I value you so much that I'm willing to pray with you. Do you know why so many husbands find it hard to pray with their wives? Because, dear friend, they are not willing to be intimate. They don't know how to open up. They don't know how just to lay themselves before God. And we'll get off before God, and we'll tell God things we wouldn't want our wife to know. Why? We don't trust her. It's not that she's not trustworthy, but we just simply do not recognize that we are heirs together of the grace of life. Friend, to open the day and close the day with prayer as husband and wife is a binding together, a bonding together that God wants. How sweet it is as two become one flesh. They enter into that intimacy of prayer. Now listen, folks. Peter knew what he was talking about. Of course, he was inspired by the Holy Spirit. He says, you dwell with them according to knowledge. That is thoughtfulness. Live together with good sense. And then he says, give her honor. That is thankfulness. And then he says, you're heirs together of the grace of life, that your prayers be not hindered. That is trustfulness as we pray one with another and pray one for another. Then let me give you the last in these ingredients that will make a marriage a super glue marriage. And that, my dear friend, is what I want to call tenderness. Tenderness. Now notice he says here in verse 7 that you are to give honor unto the wife as unto the weaker vessel. The weaker vessel. Now are women weaker than men? Well, they outlive us. They control most of the wealth. They really do in the world. It's an amazing thing. Why are they called a weaker vessel? I think that the reason that a woman is called a weaker vessel is in the very word here itself. It actually has the idea of being a more fragile fabric. Doesn't mean it's worth less. Means it's worth more. Your wife is of a very fragile fabric. Doesn't mean she's inferior. When the Bible says you're to give her honor as unto the weaker vessel, she's a very delicate creature. She needs to be handled with tenderness. Tenderness. And friend, if you'll put thoughtfulness and thankfulness and trustfulness and tenderness together, you're going to have that total togetherness. You're going to have that intimacy that's going to make the physical act of marriage all the more beautiful. But you'll never achieve real intimacy without these other things. Now, he goes on to tell us how to be tender. He enlarges the subject to include the entire church, but he certainly includes husband and wife when he says here, finally be ye all of one mind, having compassion one of another. Love as brethren, be pitiful, be courteous, not rendering evil for evil or railing for railing. You know, our tongues get us in trouble so much in a marriage, don't they? Evil for evil, railing for railing. I'm reminded of Winston Churchill and Lady Astor. Now, they weren't married. You can be grateful for that. One time, Winston Churchill so infuriated Lady Astor, she said, if I were your wife, I'd put arsenic in your tea. He said, Madam, I can assure you, if you were my wife, I would gladly drink it. On another occasion, Lady Astor found Winston Churchill and he'd been drinking. She said, "Aha, you're drunk." He said, "That's right, and you're ugly." But he said, "Tomorrow I'll be sober." That's railing for railing. That happens in homes, doesn't it? Well, you're glad that Churchill and Lady Astor weren't married. Been Lady Disaster. But what we need to do is to take God's plan here for this tenderness. Look at it here. He gives us a very wonderful plan. He says here, first of all, compassion. You know what the word compassion means? Here's where tenderness comes from. Our English word compassion means to feel with. Can you put yourself in your wife's place and feel with her, to suffer, to say, "I understand and I care"? And then he says, love as brethren. You say, "Well, she's not my brother." That isn't what it means. It means that not only is your wife to be your sweetheart, she is to be your friend. This is friendship love. Somebody wrote these words. Somebody asked me to tell the time our friendship stopped and our love began. Oh, my darling, that is the secret. Our friendship never stopped. And when you fall in love, you don't fall out of friendship. Fall in love as brethren. Be pitiful. That means I hurt when you hurt. I love you, my darling, as I love my own body. Be courteous. That's where tenderness comes from. You know what courtesy is? It is simply love in the little things. The kind of courtesy you had for your wife when you opened the door, when you took her out on a date, when you stood by her chair and would seat her, when you would rise when she would come into a room, when you just walk past and touch her shoulder and smile at her. Dear friend, listen. God's word is so practical. So practical. Gentlemen, I want to challenge you in the name of Jesus to do these four things, to put these ingredients into your marriage. And I want you to begin on thoughtfulness, thankfulness, trustfulness, and tenderness. And you see if God doesn't do something great in your marriage. And you will dwell together as one flesh, and your home will become a little colony of heaven.
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You know, being specific can be a helpful thing. Hi, my name is Mike Dyes. Good to have you with us on this Friday. Are we specific when we pray for the missionaries, or is it always, Lord, bless the missionaries? Or maybe there's something specifically that we should pray for in their case. We imagine ourselves there. What would we want to have people praying about? And that's true as well when it comes to repentance. Do we just say, Lord, forgive me for whatever I've done that's wrong? Or do we get specific and repent of what needs to be repented of? Yeah, maybe we need to be a little more specific in our prayers.

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Here's our address. It's BBN, P.O. 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

It's almost time for Insight for Living as we think about the mournful wail of a miserable man. There's a chapter in the Bible that a lot of folks skip. It's not comforting. It's not one that you'd get a lot of great quotes out of. Nobody has ever called it their favorite, probably. But if you've ever been in the dark, sitting there wondering where God went, don't miss this message. Stay tuned. Insight for Living, Dr. Chuck Swindoll. Be helped as you learn about victory, even for a man who at one point was miserable.

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1: There's a chapter in the Bible most people skip. It's not comforting. It's not quotable. Nobody has ever called it their favorite. But if you've ever sat in the dark and wondered where God went, if you've ever felt so alone you wished you'd never been born, you won't skip it. You'll lean in. Today on Insight for Living, Chuck Swindoll opens his Bible to a passage that portrays the mournful wail of a man at the absolute end of his rope. And it may be the most honest thing you've ever heard.
2: For a change, I would like you simply to listen rather than to follow along in your Bible. You're free to do that, but the words will be different. Because I want to read for you from Job chapter 3, from Eugene Peterson's paraphrase known as The Message. Words changed a little, but the tone of it seems to emphasize the right kind of thing. I'm calling today's message The Mournful Wail of a Miserable Man. It's not my testimony. And it may not be yours, but more than most of us would like to believe, it has been on our lips in other ways at other times, if not now. Listen to some selections from this third chapter. Job broke the silence. He spoke up and cursed his fate. Obliterate the day I was born. Blank out the night I was conceived. Let it be a black hole in space. May God above forget it ever happened. Erase it from the books. May the day of my birth be buried in deep darkness, shrouded by the fog, swallowed by the night. In the night of my conception, rip the date off the calendar. Delete it from the almanac. Oh, turn that night into pure nothingness. No sounds of pleasure from that night ever. May those who were good at cursing curse that day. Unleash the sea beast, Leviathan. May its morning stars turn to black cinders, waiting for a daylight that never comes. And why? Because it released me from my mother's womb into a life with so much trouble. Why didn't I die at birth? Why wasn't I stillborn and buried with all the babies who never saw light, where the wicked no longer trouble anyone and bone-weary people get a long-deserved rest? Prisoners sleep undisturbed, never again to wake up to the bark of the guards. The small and the great are equals in that place, and slaves are free from their masters. Why does God bother giving light to the miserable? What's the point of life when it doesn't make sense? When God blocks all the roads to meaning, instead of bread, I get groans for my supper, then leave the table and vomit my anguish. The worst of my fears has come true. What I've dreaded most

0: has now happened. My repose is shattered. My peace destroyed. No rest for me ever. Death has invaded life. I remember a teaching through the book of Ecclesiastes where Solomon lost his way and tried to find happiness without God. Interestingly, some phrases that appear in that ancient book of Ecclesiastes, somewhat like the third chapter of Job, sort of shatter our inner peace, but they represent the thinking of the person at the time of writing. It's all inspired truth, but it doesn't necessarily reflect inspired thinking or a divine viewpoint. But this is a man at the end of his rope. And so it reads as we have heard it today and as we shall hear it later explained.
1: 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Chuck titled today's message, The Mournful Wail of a Miserable Man.
0: Great people and grand accomplishments often have tragic beginnings. In fact, occasionally when you do a study in depth of those accomplishments or those great lives, you find that they really were birthed in wombs of woe. A couple of occasions this past week, I was reminded of that. Cynthia and I attended a small Dallas Seminary banquet on a Monday night past, and to my delight and surprise, our chaplain, Chaplain Bill Bryan, who has been at the school many years, told us his story, which was not only surprising, it was shocking to us. Anyone who knows Bill Bryan knows that he is the fun-loving, joyful, very competent trumpet-playing, singing pastor of the campus. He has a personality that is borderline contagious. When you're around him, you think his life must have been laughter from beginning till now, as he always turns your attention to the bright side of things. The cup is always half full, never half empty. But that's not how things started for him. This great life began in a season of woe. His father suffered deeply depression. And back then, back when he remembers, he was 3 and 4 years old. His father went through a dark tunnel in his battle with a mental illness. And back in those days, it rarely was brought out of the closet, and there was very little known to do for people who suffered in this way. And Bill said he remembered going week after week after week to the medical arts building in Springfield, Missouri, where they would go up the elevator to the 6th floor, and he would sit and wait with his mother as his father was going through a time of struggle. And Bill said as a little boy, he didn't understand what was happening. He just knew his dad wasn't at peace. He was troubled. His life was dark. And on one occasion, the father was brought out of the room and asked to stay with Bill as a little boy, age 4. And the mother was brought in, and they made plans as a result of his getting no better, in fact, getting only worse, that they would admit him to what was then called an insane asylum. Unfortunately, you could hear through the walls, and the father heard of his future. In fact, the comment was made they didn't know that or if he would ever get out. Bill said, I remember as my mother walked out with the doctors, there was more than one, that my dad picked me up and held me close and said, I love you, son. Put me down on the floor, ran and jumped from the window and shattered the glass and fell to his death. That was the last memory

deathbed of his father. And he sort of went from home to home as his mother could not quite recover from that. A friend took him home that night, and another family or friend would take him for this period and that period. Who would have ever expected a man like Chaplain Bill Bryan to come from such a woeful, heartbreaking setting? I'm now reading a fine book by Benjamin Zander and his wife, Roz. Benjamin Zander, in the writing of the book, was the Boston Philharmonic conductor. And in the book, I came across a fascinating story of Mahler's Ninth Symphony. Gustav Mahler lived in the last part of the 19th and the early part of the 20th century, a Bohemian composer and conductor and director for 10 years of the Imperial Opera in Vienna. Wonderful, privileged position. And the symphony it just enraptures music lovers. And while talking with our minister of music about this particular piece, he says it just seems to contain everything. And those who are serious about classical music are students of Mahler's Ninth. And as Zander writes, there is a richness and a depth of orchestration and harmonies and melodies and counter-melodies. And you would think that the genius who wrote such orchestration would have lived a privileged life. It must have been a magnificent thing to have such a training. But the fact is, says Zander, Gustav Mahler's childhood was marked by tragedy. He lost 7 brothers and sisters as he was a child growing up. In fact, Zander says the coffin became a regular piece of furniture in their house. His father was a cruel and brutal alcoholic, and his mother was a vulnerable invalid at the mercy of her husband's blows. And Mahler himself, growing out of that womb of woe, grew up and married and had a lovely daughter in whom he placed so much of his affection, and he lost her at age 4 and never really got over that loss. And yet, on top of all that, because he was Jewish, he was forced to quit his work as director of the Vienna Opera House. Shortly thereafter, was told that he had a bad heart and didn't have long to live. And in all of that, he composed his magnificent Ninth Symphony. Benjamin Zander adds, Mahler wasn't sad all the time. He had a great love of nature and he was a powerful swimmer, had a magnificent laugh and a huge love of life. And all of this is in his music, as well as sadness and anger about his illness and the brutality of his father and the vulnerability of his invalid mother. In fact, Mahler thought he should put everything in life into his symphonies. He wrote a 10th symphony that was never finished. And yet his music, while his life sadly dropped into the cloud of a premature death, his music lives on to thrill the hearts of classic music lovers the world over. Is it any wonder that the man Job has ministered to the hurting for centuries? Is it any surprise that those who go through times of deep, dark depression, is it any surprise that they turn, after a few of the Psalms, quickly to the work of Job? No surprise. None but the lonely heart can feel such anguish. And when you read Job, you have an affinity for his anguish, if you have known such. Now, I need to warn you ahead of time as we turn to the 3rd chapter. This will not be a pleasant sermon. This is not easy preaching. I don't know of a person on earth that has ever said Job 3 is their favorite chapter in the Bible. I don't know of anyone who has ever memorized a verse out of Job 3. It's one of those chapters you get to and you find yourself saying, well, let's see what else there is in the book of Job. Surely there's something. Unless you have known the black hole of depression yourself.

Today we wrap up our look at deliverance from depression with a look at the dark side of love. Join us for Gateway to Joy and Elizabeth Elliott as we consider this important issue. A few minutes away, it's Gateway to Joy. Are you glad that you're not left alone to stumble through life? That you have somebody to lead you, to help you? Somebody worthy of your trust? Another way to say it, are you happy to be a Christian?

0: Often we think that God has given us gifts which are not appreciated. We feel resentful and bitter.
1: Elizabeth Elliot says, "I believe there is such a thing as self-esteem and self-image, but I do not think that it is something that you and I ought to be paying much attention to. Life is too short for that, as far as I'm concerned." She says, "I would much rather use the energy and the time that I have and direct it towards knowing God, worshiping God, loving God, finding out who He is, and daily praying that He will make me much more like Himself." Welcome to Gateway to Joy, a ministry of author and teacher Elizabeth Elliot.
0: You are loved with an everlasting love. That's what the Bible says, and underneath are the everlasting arms. This is your friend, Elizabeth Elliot, talking today about a sovereign Lord and human responsibility, two things which theologians will never succeed in satisfying our intellects by explaining, but two things which are unequivocally taught in Scripture. It's my purpose on Gateway to Joy to present the clear teaching of the Bible. I'm trying to do that by giving you passages throughout the Bible which represent these truths, the mystery of the sovereign God and a broken world. The world wouldn't be broken if that first man and woman named Adam and Eve had not decided to disobey. Well, who knows? I think probably I would have if things had been perfect up until now. The fall of man, a deliberate disobedience. Now, please don't imagine yourself helpless in becoming a Christian or in learning to live like one. I receive many letters from people who tell me that they just can't do it. They don't know how to be a Christian. They don't know how to live like one. Or they think they've been Christians for years, but there doesn't seem to be any evidence in their lives. Jesus has said, "Come to me." You have heard that word. He says, "Believe in me." He says, "Do what I say." You must will to do it, and His grace will meet you there. I read from a woman named Elizabeth Charles, about whom I know nothing except that she was from the 19th century. She said, "Let us be very careful of thinking, on the one hand, that we have no work assigned us to do, or, on the other hand, that what we have assigned to us is not the right thing for us. If ever we can say in our hearts to God, in reference to any daily duty, 'This is not my place, I would choose something dearer, I am capable of something higher,' we are guilty not only of rebellion, but of blasphemy. It's equivalent to saying not only, 'My heart revolts against thy commands,' but 'Thy commands are unwise, thine almighty guidance is unskillful, thine omniscient eye has mistaken the capacities of thy creature, thy infinite love is indifferent to the welfare of thy child.'" Often we think that God has given us gifts which are not appreciated by our family, by our church, by our employer. We feel resentful and bitter because we have all these talents, all this to give to the world, and we're frustrated and hampered because there doesn't seem to be any scope for those gifts. I believe that God has given many more gifts to all of us than any of us can possibly use in this world. I think that the day is coming when God is going to show us how those gifts can be used, but it might be in the new heaven and the new earth. We really don't know the answer to that. It's been amazing as I look back over my life to see how, when I was a young person trying to discern what the will of God was for me, I recognized one gift that God had given to me, and I didn't know about that gift until I was in college. It was a gift in linguistics. And it was partly because of that that I felt God wanted me to do Bible translation work. And I did that kind of work, and I was very grateful for the gift of learning languages and the gift of working on them in reducing them to writing and translating the Bible. It's a great gift, and I couldn't possibly have done it without that gift, which came from God. I know that nothing that I've ever done I could have done by myself. But then that gift was withdrawn, or should I say, the work that I did as a result of that gift. It apparently came to nothing, humanly speaking. I knew nothing about writing books, but I was forced into writing a book when my first husband was killed. I've been writing books ever since. I used to take singing lessons. I thought perhaps God had given me a gift of a voice. But there's no way that God wants me to exercise all of the gifts that He's given me all at one time, and perhaps never in this life. When I was a child, I was absolutely fascinated with medicine. I'm still fascinated with medicine. I love to hear doctors talk. I love to ask questions of my doctor. I think I might have made a good doctor. I wanted to be a surgeon. I registered in college for a pre-med course. I've never been a doctor. I've never been a nurse. I was a good quack when I lived in the eastern jungle of Ecuador. There were a lot of people coming to me because I had pills and worm medicine and penicillin and a few things like that. But I think we can reasonably assume that the giver of our gifts knows when and where and how those gifts should be exercised. May God preserve us from the blasphemy that Elizabeth Charles speaks of here in this passage. If we tell the Lord, "This is not my place, I would choose something dearer, I am capable of something higher," we're guilty not only of rebellion, but of blasphemy, because it's the same as saying to the Lord, "Your commands are unwise. Your guidance is unskillful. Your omniscient eye has mistaken the capacities of your creature. Your love is indifferent to the welfare of your child." Would you really say that to God? Probably not. But yet, the attitude is a dead giveaway, isn't it? Oswald Chambers said that in speaking of God's demand of death to ourselves, Jesus Christ has no tenderness whatever toward anything that is ultimately going to ruin a man in the service of God. If the Son of God brings to your mind a word of the Lord that hurts you, you may be sure that there is something He wants to hurt to death. Let me read that again. Oswald Chambers always packs so much into so few words. Speaking of death to ourselves, which is required of us as Christians, Chambers says, "Jesus Christ has no tenderness whatever toward anything that is ultimately going to ruin a man in the service of God. If the Son of God brings to your mind a word of the Lord that hurts you, you may be sure that there is something He wants to hurt to death." I had a phone call from a girl who claimed that she wanted to do God's will, but she couldn't. Some of you are perhaps in the same boat. You have handicaps, obstacles, impossibilities. But I would like to ask, is it literally true that we are not able to perform God's commandments? Are we absolutely helpless to do what we know we ought to do? No. We are able. We've been given the power to do what He wants us to do. That's not our problem. What is? The simple, earnest, sincere inclination and aim to use what God has given us and what we have in us, His power, to make free choices. When this girl told me that she wanted to do God's will but she couldn't, I said, "But you can will to do what you want to do, can't you?" And she said, "Well, what do you mean?" "Well," I said, "you picked up the phone to call me, didn't you?" There was a silence. Matthew 7:21 says, "Not everyone who says, 'Lord,' will enter the kingdom of heaven." The responsibilities, the ventures, the obligations which press upon us with all their conditions and unknown possibilities, these present us with the question to be answered. Will I do what is right? Will I do what pleases God here? The true response, that is the response of a true man and a true woman and a true child of God is, I will, Lord, anything you say. The result of a habit formed through countless nameless acts of conscientious obedience. God gives us emotions, intellect, imagination, but these are not the highest powers. Our will is the highest power given to us at creation, the power to eat breakfast or not to eat it, to love somebody or hate them, to turn the radio on or off, and, let's not make any excuses here, to will God's will. The girl on the phone did not really want his will. She didn't like it, and she was actually choosing the misery she found herself in. God wants to free her, and you and me, from our misery. Jesus said, come to me, you who are tired and overburdened. I will give you rest. But he presented the conditions on which we may receive that rest. Take my yoke. That, I believe, means the will of the Father. Accept it. Be gentle, humble in heart. Choose my way, the only possible way to be freed from sin, which is the root cause of all our troubles. Have you offered your will to God?
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1: It was August in 1806 when five college students in Williamstown, Massachusetts, met outside to talk and pray about the needs of those without Christ. As they prayed, a thunderstorm began, forcing them to take shelter. They continued praying under a large haystack. Though the prayer meeting ended, God used these young men to change the American view of reaching the lost around the world. The Haystack Prayer Meeting Group formed an organization that sent out more than 1,200 missionaries in its first 50 years of existence. Just 50 years later, in September 1857, a businessman became burdened to pray and invited others from the business community to join him on their lunch break. At the first meeting, only six men showed up, but the weekly meeting kept growing. Historians say that by springtime, 10,000 people were meeting in 20 different churches to pray. The evidence of God's hand working was manifested in hundreds accepting the forgiveness of sins that Jesus freely offers, and in the deepened spiritual lives of thousands of believers. Do you believe that prayer makes a difference? The Bible Broadcasting Network does. Every Monday through Saturday, we pause at 11:55 a.m. Eastern Time to pray for our nation. In addition, what may be the world's largest prayer meeting takes place Monday through Saturday at 4 a.m. Eastern and again at 1:15 p.m. Eastern. There are so many needs to bring to the Lord, and He is able to do exceeding abundantly above all that we can ask or think. One songwriter described prayer this way: "You are coming to a king. Large petitions with you bring. For His grace and power are such, none can ever ask too much." Tune in to BBN Radio and pray with us today.

You want to simplify things today? There are certain passages that are good summaries for us. As you're thinking about what to do on the 7th of August, we read in Romans 13, "Thou shalt not commit adultery, thou shalt not kill, thou shalt not steal, thou shalt not bear false witness, thou shalt not covet, and if there be any other commandment, it is briefly comprehended in this saying, namely, thou shalt love thy neighbor as thyself. Love worketh no ill to his neighbor. Therefore, love is the fulfilling of the law."

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3: Well, I'm still praying for an open door to some mission field. 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
2: 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I told you about my trip back in 92.
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2: We found the entire province of Kwangse in the south to be absolutely devoid of gospel light. I believe that Kwangse is the field in which our alliance should be interested. And still, we have no one there.
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2: Mostly in Canton. It's a relatively safe city, and we've kept them there so that they would be ready to enter Kwangse when the time seemed ripe. I think that time has come.
1: The story of Robert Jaffrey, pioneer to the Orient. 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
0: That's Monday through Friday, 5:15 p.m., 4:15 Central. Our current story ends on August the 17th.

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Hide it under a bushel. No, I'm gonna let it shine. Let it shine, let it shine, let it shine. This little light of mine.

I exhort therefore that first of all supplications, prayers, intercessions, and giving of thanks be made for all men, for kings, and for all that are in authority, that we may lead a quiet and peaceable life in all godliness and honesty. For this is good and acceptable in the sight of God our Savior, who will have all men to be saved and to come unto the knowledge of the truth.

There are many voices telling us what is truth and what our nation should do. But as we read John 16, verses 12 through 15 today, remember that Jesus promised the Holy Spirit would guide his people into truth. And let's pray that truth would prevail in our nation today. John 16 and verse 12, Jesus said, "I have yet many things to say unto you, but ye cannot bear them now. Howbeit, when he, the Spirit of truth, is come, he will guide you into all truth. For he shall not speak of himself, but whatsoever he shall hear, that shall he speak. And he will show you things to come. He shall glorify me, for he shall receive of mine, and shall show it unto you. All things that the Father hath are mine. Therefore said I that he shall take of mine, and shall show it unto you." That was John 16, verses 12 through 15. Now let's pray. Heavenly Father, we are so thankful today that you are the God of truth. Jesus promised that the Holy Spirit would guide his people into truth, and our nation desperately needs that kind of guidance today. There are so many voices competing for our attention, and it's not always easy to know what to believe. Help us to recognize what is true and to reject what is false by the standard of your word. Give us humility when we're wrong, and give us courage to follow the truth even when it's not easy to do so. Lord, we pray for our leaders in Washington as members of Congress make decisions about government spending and about the responsibilities of the federal government. Give them wisdom, Lord. Help them to look beyond political advantage and to consider what's best for the people they serve. Give them the willingness to work together where they can, and help them to be good stewards of the resources that have been entrusted to us. Most of all, Lord, our nation needs you. Your word tells us that the Holy Spirit glorifies Christ, so we ask you to turn hearts toward Jesus. We pray for the salvation of our president and for all who serve in positions of authority. Open their eyes to the truth of the gospel, and do the same work in homes and communities across our country. We also pray for those in the Senate who are examining decisions made during the COVID pandemic. There are strong opinions on every side, but you know the full truth. So help those who are investigating these matters to seek facts rather than political victories. Where mistakes were made, let them be understood so that we can learn from them. Give our leaders discernment so that future public health policies are based on truth, protect people wisely, and respect the freedoms and responsibilities of our citizens. Father, many American families are also feeling the pressure of higher prices, especially with the costs of fuel and energy. For some families, even small increases can make an already tight budget harder to manage. Provide for those who are struggling, give wisdom to those who make economic policy, and teach all of us to be wise with what you've given us and generous toward those who are in need. We pray as well for the tensions between our country and Iran. Give wisdom to those involved in peace negotiations. Protect the men and women of our armed forces who may be placed in danger, and comfort their families who carry that burden with them. Now, Father, guide us into truth. Help us to listen carefully, to think wisely, to speak honestly, and to live in a way that honors Christ. May truth prevail in our government, our institutions, our churches, our families, and in each of our hearts. Bless America. In the name of our Lord Jesus Christ, we pray. Amen.

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0: From the studios of the Bible Broadcasting Network, we present Christian Classics, reading from a book that has influenced the lives of many people. Our narrator is Lynn Brooks.
1: Today I'll be reading chapter 14 from the book In the Arena. I inquired about Eva and myself proceeding to Peishan, but found a new difficulty. Taili was the last civil post. All west of Taili was in the military zone now, for the Japanese were still within the province. They were on the west bank of the Salween River, and the Salween Canyon, Lizuland, was now the front line of battle. No one could go west of Taili without a military pass. Even American soldiers were not allowed as far as the Salween. They chafed to get there, but the Chinese were jealous of the front line and would not admit them. Peishan was only one

0: day's journey from the Salween. John had gone through because he was attached to Dr. May's medical unit, which was Chinese. If American soldiers were not allowed at the Salween, how could I, a woman, ever get there? Please ponder that. Against it, put God's Genesis 28:15, and will bring thee again into this land. Oh, how I clung to that, and how I claimed it in his presence. 10 days the Lord kept me praying and claiming that verse. Now, watch how wondrously he worked. John kept writing to me, urging that Eva and I join him in Peoshan. He seemed to forget that we could not leave Taylee without a military pass. At length, I decided to go to the residence of General Song, head in command of the Western Union Front, and ask for a pass to Peoshan for Eva and me. I shrank unspeakably from asking favors of these high-ranking Chinese. My best clothes I had left stored in Peoshan. They were stolen in the looting which took place after the bombing. Expecting to stay in Kunming only a few weeks, I had not brought much with me, and some of what I brought was lost in the Flying Tiger's car which broke down. Missionary friends had given me some of what they could share, but I was painfully conscious of my shabby appearance. This did not help to give me poise. I got no farther than the outer gate of General Song's estate. His soldiers looked me up and down without much respect, kept me waiting a long time, and then sent me home without any pass. I learned later that they had not even sent in my application. This is what happened when I tried to move in my own strength. But see what happens when God moves. That very evening, an officer arrived at our China Inland Mission compound to inform Mrs. Kuhn that General Song had telephoned to Peoshan and requested that John Kuhn come to Taylee, the general providing transportation. The reason for this was not divulged at the time, but I was told to expect my husband soon. The reason, unknown to me then, was this. Checked at the Salween Bridge on the Burma Road, the Japanese had gone north up the canyon, seeking another crossing. The tribes, heathen in those parts, had received and helped them. Suddenly, China had awakened to the importance of possessing the friendship of these poor earth people, as they had for centuries termed the tribes. But in order to solicit their cooperation, it was necessary to speak to the tribes, and who knew their language? The feudal lairds, of course. So these were summoned to Taylee and their influence requisitioned. But it was very soon evident that they were utterly undependable. They would sell the tribes to the highest bidder. Was there no one else who spoke Lisu? Then it was that the Lord brought the American missionaries to the general's mind. Hence the phone call for John. He arrived at Taylee August 4th, and what a reunion it was. That afternoon we went together to see General Song. I had a different reception this time. The officials at the gate bowed and scraped to us, and we were taken right into the beautiful mansion which was the home of the Songs. The general was very cordial to us and quickly summoned his charming wife, who spoke English well. It was then he told us frankly of his interview with the Salween feudal lairds.
1: "Why, I found they were all opium sots," he exclaimed. "They cared about nothing but opium. I couldn't use them, so I sent for you. Will you help us solicit the friendship of the Lisu people?"
0: We told them we had already done so. We had told the Lisu that the Japanese would oppose their being Christians. That alone was sufficient. And it is significant to me that the Japanese won the west bank of the Salween up to the point where the Christian church became numerous. From there on, they were held back and conquered no more. General Madam Song invited us to go with them the next day for an outing at the head of lovely Lake of the Year, where Central China University had refugeed. It was a beautiful day, and we rode in the general's car with his family. Their little boy was named Richard, and the little girl, Annabelle. Dr. and Mrs. Logan Roots were with that university and entertained us to a delicious American lunch. The general had been invited to address the university student body, and we were ushered in as honored guests of his retinue. In a speech, General Song exhorted the students to take the minority groups of their country upon their hearts and devote their lives to helping the mountain tribes.
1: "Now," he said, "when China needs the friendship of the tribes on her border, she has to turn to Americans," and here he indicated John and me with his hand, "in order to solicit their cooperation. Shame on us that there have not been some Chinese philanthropists to take an interest in these peoples.

0: But his harangue produced nothing more than assent that it would be a good thing. Most of these students were heathen, and it is only the constraining love of Christ that could sustain one through the physical hardships of life in the Solwing Gorge. That, or the mistaken passion of communism. All the years I have been a tribal missionary, I have never known anyone to go to the tribes merely to help them, except these two classes, Christ's missionary and the communist idealist. General Song told us he would give us a military escort right to Oak Flat Village, and John was to be made advisor to the nationalist guerrilla colonel in charge of the district, which was our Oak Flat church area. We were to leave in a few days. On our last night in Tay Lee, so it was meant to be, but we were later delayed, the Songs invited us to a Chinese feast in their home. It was a sumptuous affair, and Madam even had a lace tablecloth spread for our benefit. Chinese custom does not use tablecloths, as their tables are beautifully polished lacquer. I remember one dish appeared to be roast chicken. It was brought in with wings and legs properly trussed. "Have you seen this dish before?" asked Madam Song, who enjoyed my undisguised admiration of her cuisine. She took her chopsticks, stuck them into the breastbone ridge of the chicken, and with a flick of her finger, the chicken fell open. It had been completely deboned. How they ever maintained that perfect shape without any bones to hold it together is still a mystery to me. Before the meal ended, General Song gave a command, and a smartly uniformed colonel was ushered in.
1: "I wish to introduce you to Colonel C, who will be your escort to the Solween," announced the general.
0: Then, turning to the colonel, he issued crisp orders that we were to be well taken care of. It was like a dream. Not only a military pass to a point which might at any moment become front line of battle, but an escort, too, and all expenses paid. Only God could do that. "And I will bring thee again into this land." But I yet had need to claim Genesis 28:15 once more before getting there. Dr. Roots had asked permission to ride with us as far as Peoshan, where Dr. Wesley May's medical unit was still working. We were given a brand new truck for the trip. Eve and I sat in comfort in the cab with the driver, while Dr. Roots, John, Colonel C, and the soldier escort rode in the open back. The afternoon of the second day's travel, we had come to some of the famous sharp curves of the Burma Road, with unguarded precipitous drops at the edge. I do not know anything about driving, but as we whirled around these hairpin turns and gaily struck big stones lying on the rough road, I thought to myself, "Guess it is all right, but this looks to me like dangerous driving." I was just wondering about it when we struck another large stone. There was a ripping and a pounding noise. The entrails of the engine seemed to fall out. Bang, bang, bang. Something underneath was dragging and bouncing. The brakes were broken and the wheels would not respond. The side of the road dropped away in a precipice. I heard John screaming, "Jump, Bell, jump!" But where to? Outside of the cab door was the edge of the precipice. I just sat still and cried in my heart, "Lord, you promised. I will keep thee in all places whither thou shalt come, and I will bring thee again to this land. It's not Peoshan yet." I was still quoting Genesis 28:15 when the driver somehow managed to turn the wheel in toward the steep rock bank of the mountainside and away from the dangerous edge. Then Eva and I opened the cab door and got out. What a sight met our gaze. Soldiers were lying in the rough gravel road with heads gashed open, bloody and groaning. Dr. Roots, John, and Colonel C had jumped running, of course, but the poor common Chinese soldiers just off the farm and with no experience of trucks or modern machinery had jumped straight. The next few minutes were busy ones. Irate Colonel C was shouting orders to tie up the driver. It was a brand new truck, you know. Dr. Roots was kneeling beside the wounded with his first aid kit open. "Build a fire and boil some water for sterilizing," he called to us. A fire? In the middle of the Burma Road? Unpractical me. I stood and gaped. It was little Eva who ran to the hillside to look for twigs, and it was she who got a fire going and boiled water in a surprisingly short time. I helped hold heads up while the gashes were bathed clean and the doctor bound them up. Straightening up to ease my back at one time, I looked over the edge of the precipice and gasped in astonishment to see, about 100 feet down, the wreck of what once had been a truck. I called John's attention to it. He grunted. "One has gone over here, sure enough. It's a miracle we didn't go, too." Incidentally, we had a good chance to preach Christ to those poor soldiers of our escort. Stranded on this lonely stretch of the Burma Road, 6 or 7 miles from Wayo, the nearest village. We had nothing to eat, and darkness was approaching. Colonel C was still flying around, making one of the soldiers climb a telephone pole. Soon I saw an interesting sight, a field telephone set up. He called the military headquarters at Peoshan and explained our predicament. All right, they answered. Tomorrow a truck will come out and get you. So that night we slept in the broken truck on the road. The next day we got no farther than Wayo, a little restaurant hamlet that catered to the trade of the Burma Road. This, by the way, was where the trail to Lizuland comes out onto the motor road. But Colonel C wished to go to Peoshan first, and so did we, in order to buy our staple foods of flour, sugar, and so on. We rightly guessed that the missionaries who had refugeed to our home would have eaten up what we had stored there. And so the Lord fulfilled his promise and brought me again into that land. Will I ever forget that vision of Peoshan swept clean after the destruction? How did the city sit solitary that was full of people were the only words that came. Now I understood why Jeremiah wept and how the lamentation flowed as he sat and beheld Jerusalem's desolations. The business section was laid flat as a plowed field. Silence reigned there and grass was sprouting in the main street. But Dr. May's medical unit gave us a warm welcome with opportunities to preach in the hospital and to the soldiers. Some of the Peoshan Christians still in the city were hungry for fellowship. We learned that, with the exception of one paralytic, not a Christian was killed in that awful bombing, although at least one of them was right on the main street at the time. Praying hard, she crawled under a culvert and was saved. Our hearts went out to those who were left, but God was taking care of them. Army personnel were constantly coming and going, so business was good. We were on our way to dinner one afternoon when two soldiers sent by Colonel C came to say he had obtained horses for us to ride and to carry our goods, and we would leave tomorrow. So began a long, slow trek into the Salween Canyon. If we had been by ourselves, we would have made better time, but Colonel C was in charge, and we had to delay when he chose to. It was the rainy season, and often we were soaked to the skin, but we had good places to stay at night. We stopped a day at 6 treasuries, where Colonel C left us. This was the home of 3 feudal lairds who entertained the colonel to more than food. I was invited out by the laird's ladies, to whom I preached whenever I had opportunity. That last afternoon while I was away, and Eva was alone, Colonel C appeared and tried to make advances to her, offering her a college education if she would go to him. Poor child, she darted past him, ran out onto the veranda, where at least she could be heard if she screamed, then faced him and told him what she thought of him. And Eva, aroused, did not mince words. You can imagine our feelings when we returned and she told us. What a beginning for John, who was Colonel C's advisor. Needless to say, behind our backs, the colonel turned our enemy, but God wonderfully protected us, for he was never allowed to do us harm. And now I was to be home tomorrow. By nature, I disliked travel and change, and here I had been tossed from pillar to post for 6 weary months. I could hardly wait to get home to my quiet bedroom by the side of the deep ravine where the birds sang in the morning and the great peaks glowed back the sunset hues with their steady unshakableness at day's end. I longed to get my roots down comfortably into familiar places. And this, my last little candle flame, had to be blown out. Today we have been reading from the book In the Arena by Isabel Kuhn, published by Moody Press.

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0: told them he knew it was going to get bad, but claimed he didn't intend it to grow as much as it did.
1: They were kind of bent over and looked like they were doing something towards the tree line.
0: Resident Paul Child is credited with leading police to the suspect after spotting a man standing by some railroad tracks and acting suspicious.
1: My daughter was sitting on the porch out there, and she says, "There's a fire."
0: I'm Jennifer King.
2: In Tennessee, U.S. Senator Marsha Blackburn defeating John Rose in the GOP primary to succeed Governor Bill Lee, who is barred by term limits from seeking re-election. This is SRN News.
3: That's the news of the changing world scene. Now here's the unchanging good news from God's Word. Psalm 27:14. Wait on the Lord. Be of good courage, and he shall strengthen thine heart. Wait, I say, on the Lord. Psalm 27:14, our good news memory verse for this week.

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1: What is really important in life? I know we think about the big things in America. Everything we look at in America is big, successful, rich, powerful. We've developed this mentality across the ages that that's the utmost. And we kind of admire those who have accomplished that, our athletes and our successful businessmen. But you know, the truth of the matter is, and I guess psychologists and others identify this very same principle, but in life, you know, it's the little things that really matter. If you tell your wife, I love you, if you hug your children and let them know they are important to you, and they do the same for you, or share those special words and thoughts and time together. You know what? That's the impact of life. It's not that we're doing so much, but those little things day by day that touch the lives of our children, our wives, our friends, and those round about us. Oh, I know in our world we'd like to think we ought to be this to be successful, and prominence and newspapers and publicity and all that goes on. Do you know what impacted my life? A dad and mom who loved me, who were Christians. The people I met around who showed in their life that Jesus Christ was supreme. The Bible was the most important book. Prayer was a practice that you had to do. And when you came to know him, the most wonderful thing happened to me was in a barracks one night, in a very quiet way with nobody around but me and the Bible in John 3:3. Except a man be born again, he cannot see the kingdom of God. That simple verse, in a quiet way, touched my heart and opened my eyes to the need of a new life. And I found it that night in Jesus Christ. To know that salvation in Jesus Christ was more important than anything else. You know, that's a commitment of the ministry of BBN. We're interested in people. They may seem like the little things in life today, insignificant sometimes as we murder them by abortion and kill them by the thousands. I'm going to tell you something, God doesn't look at it that way, and neither do we.

0: Hi, and welcome to the Family Altar. Our prayer time is here, and we invite you to join us in a few minutes as we pray about the needs of many people today. Hi, my name is Mike Dyes. First, though, it's a challenge from the Word of God. Here's BBN's David Wyatt with our challenge. David?
1: This wisdom have I seen also under the sun, and it seemed great unto me. There was a little city, and few men within it. And there came a great king against it, and besieged it, and built great bulwarks against it. Now there was found in it a poor wise man, and he by his wisdom delivered the city. Yet no man remembered that same poor man. Then said I, wisdom is better than strength. Nevertheless, the poor man's wisdom is despised, and his words are not heard. Ecclesiastes 9:13-16. Well, moving nearer the conclusion of our brief look at Ecclesiastes chapter 9 in preparation for prayer and praise today, this text is so true to life that it almost brings a tear to our eyes regarding this poor wise man. Yet we also are brought to remember a very important lesson, and that is that we're not yet home and all the books have not yet been balanced and fully considered. Though no one else remembered the poor man, Solomon did, and far more importantly, our loving Lord did. We see hope and encouragement here to continue on with the Lord, doing that which honors Him and helps our neighbor, because as Dr. Davy often said, we never know who's listening and or watching, but there's one that we know is always watching and encouraging his children on to faithfulness. Now, looking at situations such as Solomon brought up in our text today, simply and only as from under the sun, can cause cynicism and even anger. But remembered from the eyes of our Savior, whose grace is superabundantly above all that we could even imagine, we can leave it all in His loving hands, since it's certain that He will bring unimaginable good from all that's done through His grace. Ephesians 2:7-10, we know very well, that in the ages to come He might show the exceeding riches of His grace in His kindness toward us through Christ Jesus. For by grace are you saved through faith, and that not of yourselves. It's the gift of God, not of works, lest any man should boast. For we are His workmanship, created in Christ Jesus unto good works, which God hath before ordained that we should walk in them. Well, as we close, this text today also recalls an incident in Jesus' ministry recorded in Luke 17:11-19. And it came to pass as He went to Jerusalem that He passed through the midst of Samaria and Galilee. And as He entered into a certain village, there met Him 10 men that were lepers, which stood afar off. And they lifted up their voices and said, Jesus, Master, have mercy on us. And when He saw them, He said unto them, Go show yourselves unto the priests. And it came to pass that as they went, they were cleansed. And one of them, when he saw that he was healed, turned back and with a loud voice glorified God and fell down on his face at Jesus' feet, giving Him thanks. And he was a Samaritan. And Jesus answering said, Were there not 10 cleansed? But where are the 9? There are not found that return to give glory to God, save this stranger. And he said unto him, Arise, go thy way, thy faith hath made thee whole. So even though there was only a tenth of those graciously and mercifully healed by Jesus who rightfully returned to give the glory to God through him, Jesus pointed out that this man was greatly blessed due to this. Verses 18 and 19 again, as Jesus said, There are not found that return to give glory to God save this stranger. And he said unto him, Arise, go thy way, thy faith hath made thee whole. Now, of course, as in every case, the object of our faith is always more important than even the amount of our faith. We're always made whole in our souls when we trust in our Savior, no matter the situation or circumstance. Well, on that note of joy in Christ from His Word to us, we'll once again return to our waiting BBN announcer as we begin pouring out our own hearts to our wonderful Lord round His throne of grace in prayer and praise in the BBN Family Altar Prayer Time.
0: Thank you, David. That was David Wyatt with our challenge for today. Well, here at the Family Altar, we invite you to pray with us as these requests are mentioned. Pray for a lady who's struggling with increasing mobility issues. Pray for a son who has a large hematoma under his arm and needs to find the right treatment option. Pray for the strengthening of a marriage and for a husband in hospice care. A lady would like prayer for good blood work test results. Pray for a gentleman who's recovering from back surgery. We'd ask you to pray for a cousin with diabetes and sepsis. Pray for a lady who's getting a colonoscopy that she would get good results. Pray for a young lady that the Lord would help her in a difficult job. A listener would like prayer for a plumbing repair to go well. Pray for a lady who's struggling with chronic leg pain from a sciatic nerve. Pray for a mother that she would soon be reunited with her adult daughter. Pray for a father going through a difficult situation. A gentleman is recovering from a triple heart attack. Pray for a listener in need of a financial blessing. Pray for protection in a difficult situation. A wife is having a difficult recovery after giving birth. Pray for a daughter who received bad medical test results. A lady is dealing with spiritual warfare. Pray for her and for a daughter battling lung cancer. She recently had a stroke as well. A listener would like prayer for a friend who's having difficulty at work. A wife is struggling with a bulged cervical disc. A listener will have a job interview. Pray that that would go well. A gentleman is struggling with several long-term health issues. A friend in the hospital has been given a terminal diagnosis. Pray for those who have unspoken requests today. A daughter is recovering from a severe case of pneumonia. A gentleman is recovering from a leg amputation. A man has severe back pain and arm pain as well. A father is seeking to be a godly example to his children. A woman has been experiencing a tingling in her face and arm. Pray for her. A listener is requesting prayer as he travels. Pray for a loved one to return to the Lord. Pray for a grandfather recovering from having melanoma on his face, his head.

Pray for a lady seeking to have her faith strengthened. A son was recently diagnosed with celiac disease. A listener is praising the Lord for cooler weather in his area. A husband is recovering from injuries in his foot and is struggling with high blood pressure and heart problems. Pray for a brother who has cancer. A lady urgently needs a kidney transplant. Pray for an aunt who is struggling with a numbness in her leg and foot. A listener is praising God for his goodness. Pray for the restoration of a relationship. A brother needs healing in his lung. A friend has a degenerative knee and hip problem and struggles with chronic pain. Pray for a family dealing with bad weather. A listener is praising God for answered prayer. Pray for a friend struggling with a rare disease. A gentleman is struggling with chronic insomnia. A listener needs a new job. A lady is struggling with deteriorating eyesight. Pray for the salvation of friends and loved ones. A father is facing surgery. Please pray for him. A grandmother is dealing with chronic knee pain. Pray for a husband recovering from recent eye surgery. Pray for a premature newborn baby in the NICU. A listener is praising God for healing of a health condition. Man has an enlarged heart and an aneurysm. Pray for him. Pray for a family as they grieve over the sudden loss of a loved one. Pray for a wife as she recovers from thyroid cancer. Pray for a lady struggling with colitis. A listener would like prayer for the buying and selling of a home. A wife is receiving treatment for throat cancer. Pray for a listener who's seeking a godly spouse.
Pray for an aunt who's recovering from skin cancer and is going through a difficult situation. Pray for a daughter struggling with discomfort from a pinched nerve. Pray for wisdom and guidance in an important life decision. Pray for a wife who's having some dental issues. Pray for a friend struggling to walk who needs surgery on his foot. Pray for a listener recovering from a severe cold. And thanks for praying with us here at the Family Altar at BBN. Pray for a husband receiving chemotherapy treatments for leukemia. A listener is praising God for a good church home. Pray for the healing of a daughter in the intensive care unit. Pray for a lady recovering from a liver transplant. A husband is recovering after quadruple bypass surgery. Pray for a lady, she deals with glaucoma and high eye pressure.

we'd ask you to pray for a listener dealing with a persistent and severe pest issue. A loved one is recovering from a fall. Someone is thankful for the ministry of Christian radio. Pray for a friend with scoliosis who's struggling with severe depression, too. A daughter is dealing with chronic migraines. Pray for the healing of a wife as she recovers from a lung transplant. A husband has Parkinson's disease. Pray for him and for his wife who's taking care of him. Pray for a mother who was diagnosed recently with breast cancer. Pray that a wife will be able to return home soon. Pray for a son in need of a new vehicle. A listener is praising God for his family. Pray for a lady struggling with loneliness. Pray for a wife with Alzheimer's disease. A grandfather is struggling with his declining health. Pray for a gentleman with a deteriorating heart valve. A husband needs prayer as he recovers from Salmonella poisoning. Pray for a loved one to not need any additional medications. Also pray for a husband. He needs to be safe on the job. Grandmother is dealing with several heart issues. Pray for a mother as she recovers from a severe vehicle accident. Pray for a son struggling with severe depression. Pray that a listener would have clarity concerning a job situation. Pray for a lady. She has poison ivy. A gentleman is dealing with multiple sclerosis, and it's difficult to have enough strength to work. Pray for a listener's housing and financial situation. Pray that a daughter would have help. She may have cancer of the thyroid, so pray for her well-being. A listener injured her leg. She'll be unable to help her daughter move into college. Pray that the Lord would work out the details of all of this.
Pray for a couple. They are struggling financially and physically. The husband has a scalp condition. His wife has lost her job. Pray for a granddaughter who also needs a job. A pastor is seeking the Lord's will as he looks for a church that is in need of a pastor. Pray for those who have unspoken requests. A loved one is seeking to become more physically healthy. Pray for a loved one who is looking for a godly mate. We'd ask you to pray for a church to find more faithful members to help with the ministry, such as with children and other young people. Pray for a loved one's health issues. A listener is struggling with faith, health, family, and work challenges. Also pray for the Lord's will concerning a new job opportunity. A wife is dealing with an illness. Pray that the Lord would help her and that

her doctor would give her a clear prognosis. A daughter in labor needs help from the Lord, and her husband asks for more prayer. Pray for an elderly mother near death and for the whole family at this time. A listener is suffering from seizures. Pray for a listener's finances that he'd be able to pay the deductible for the repair on a vehicle after a collision. Pray for the healing of a listener's health problem. A wife has a liver issue. Pray for her healing too. Pray for loved ones suffering from cancer. Pray for a couple's marriage for healing and restoration. Pray for the salvation of the listener's mother-in-law, and she'll be having heart surgery, so pray for her about that. And that her husband would come to know Christ as well. An elderly listener is hospitalized and will soon undergo an MRI. A visitor to our BBN chat has tonsillitis. Pray for healing. And pray for the healing of a listener with prostate cancer, as well as for a couple they're seeking to start a family. Pray about a listener's spiritual, mental, and physical well-being, and that he'd be able to take a vacation soon. Pray for a family, for their strength, and that they would be reunited. A loved one is near death. Pray for this loved one, but also for his family and friends. A listener is seeking to relocate to be nearer her elderly mother. Pray for the necessary finances, as well as this listener seeking a godly husband.

A family is struggling financially. They're under a lot of stress. Pray for a single mother to find a good-paying job to support her family. And for an individual suffering from panic attacks. Pray for the salvation of neighbors. They have heard the gospel. Pray that they would respond.

Pray for parents suffering from life-threatening issues. I would ask you to pray for a couple. Their marriage is in trouble. There are children involved as well. And pray for a listener. She's seeking a job. Pray for that to work out. And that the help that she's gotten on dental issues would be successful. And that she'd be able to get her car repaired as well. Well, let's take some time for prayer. Our Father, we come to you as needy people, and we thank you for the privilege of coming to bring needs, such as spiritual needs, maybe a loved one who's never placed his faith in you, maybe somebody racked with fear, with doubt, that you would provide the answers and help that each one needs. And those that have never trusted in you, that today would be that day. They would become new creations. We pray that you would help us to be faithful in spreading the good news, that we would more and more each day grow in how we live our lives. We pray that you would help us to shine our light wherever we go today. We think of those who struggle physically, that many are recovering after surgery or treatment, that you would help them, that would go well. We pray that you would help those whose relationships are in troubled areas, perhaps marriages, and it's on the verge of breaking up, perhaps. Perhaps a family member, a son or a daughter, not speaking with a parent. Brothers and sisters not getting along. We pray that you would do some mighty things, that there would be harmony and peace in the midst of those relationships instead of what's been there now. And we pray that you would help each one struggling financially. Give them just what they need today, we pray. For those who are struggling with their memories, or maybe the thought life is really in a state of trouble. The thoughts keep hitting them. We pray that you would help them, that you would clear their minds from these things and help them to focus on you instead. Those who struggle with depression, that you would help them through it and remind them that there is hope. We bring to you each of these requests and ask you to work in each one. You know the details. You know the pain. You know the rejoicing. We thank you for that rejoicing. Help us to turn to you in any situation today. We ask you to have your will, your way in our hearts. In Jesus' name we pray. Amen. Thanks for taking time to join us. Thanks for praying here at the Family Altar at the Bible Broadcasting Network.

0: Well, that was called Beautiful Garden of Prayer. Did you pray during the family altar for our young people as they are beginning a new school year or soon will? There are a number of things on our BBN Facebook that we've suggested, things you could pray for our young people. How about one of these, strength to resist temptation? We all need that, don't we? Sometimes it's the temptation in our minds, the thought that comes in. Do we sort of dwell on it, or do we replace it with something better? Let's resist. Let's fight the good fight today and pray for each other, including our students, that they would have the strength they need to resist the temptations. My name is Mike Dyes. May the Lord bless you as you continue to follow your Savior.
1: How tedious and tasteless the hours when Jesus no longer I see. Sweet prospects, sweet birds, and sweet flowers have lost all their sweetness for me. The midsummer sun shines but dim. The fields strive in vain to look gay, but when I am happy in him, December's as pleasant as May. Dear Lord, if indeed I am thine, if thou art my sun and my song, say, why do I languish and pine? And why are my winters so long? Oh, take these dark clouds from my sky, thy soul-cheering presence restore. Or take me unto thee on high, where winter and clouds are no more.
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2: With SRN News, I'm John Scott. Speaking on the floor of the U.S. Senate, Senator Bill Cassidy explains why he thinks Todd Blanche should be Attorney General.
3: But even critics admit that Mr. Blanche knows the law and is a hands-on administrator. He has instructed U.S. attorneys to focus on violent crime, human and drug trafficking, and fraud in programs like Medicare and Medicaid.
2: Republicans hold a 53-47 Senate majority, but Senator Mitch McConnell of Kentucky not attending the Senate sessions, giving the GOP little room to lose senators and still confirm the president's pick. Former Tennessee Agriculture Commissioner Charlie Hatcher defeated U.S. Representative Andy Ogles in a Republican primary Thursday for a significantly reshaped congressional district, marking a rare rejection of a candidate endorsed by President Trump.
4: Voters also chose two Memphis-area lawmakers, Republican State Senator Brent Taylor and Democratic State Representative Justin Pearson, to face off in a reconfigured district. The primary sets a new U.S. House map redrawn by Republican state lawmakers. Republicans are aiming for a clean sweep of Tennessee's congressional seats in November. The redistricting has sparked controversy, with some voters expressing concerns about diluted representation. Bernie Bennett, Washington.
2: The labor market posting a modest loss in July as businesses shed jobs of renewed tariffs and higher costs driven by war in the Middle East. Across Europe, businesses shed jobs of renewed tariffs and higher costs driven by war in the Middle East.

0: 7 verse 14. Wait on the Lord, be of good courage, and he shall strengthen thine heart. Wait, I say, on the Lord. That's our good news memory verse this week. Psalm 27 verse 14.
1: I'm not wearing that.
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1: As a parent, do we place too much value on the way we look? Don't get me wrong, there's nothing wrong with looking good. But do we spend too much time shopping for the latest fashions, looking for that perfect hairstyle, or going frantic over that new gray hair or wrinkle? Well, guess what? Our kids see it. And that's why we shouldn't be surprised when we hear those familiar words, "I'm not wearing that." Scripture's pretty clear about vanity, too. Psalm 119:37 says, "Turn my eyes from looking at worthless things and give me life in your ways." As a parent, what do we value, fashion or faith? While we may spend time in church, the things we value are displayed in word and deed.
2: Grab your copy of the Parent Minute book right now. 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

we can count on God to be faithful. He'll provide that way of escape or the strength to stand. Our part is to stay alert to temptation and to resist. And surely goodness and mercy will follow us all the days of our life.

Do you know what these items have in common? They can kill people who are severely allergic to them. Things as simple as peanuts, milk, eggs, and shellfish can cause a severe allergic reaction called anaphylaxis. Are you or someone you love at risk? Be prepared. There are treatments that reverse the symptoms of a severe allergic reaction. If you or someone in your family has had any of these symptoms after contact with items like these, talk to your doctor. A public service reminder from BBN.

Touching the world with the gospel in 8 languages. This is BBN. We're so thankful for the diversity in our programming. 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Of course, sound Bible preaching and teaching. 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We also have children's programs in the afternoon, early in the evening, and especially on Saturday morning. And we have programming for the family. Building Blocks for the Family is featured at 30 minutes after this hour. 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
1: Hey, how is that home building project going? Let BBN help you as you build a strong family to the glory of God. Welcome to Building Blocks for the Family. Our guest today is Gary Chapman. You know, suffering the pain that comes from someone's sinful actions can be devastating. What impact will forgiveness have on our family life, whether we're forgiving or receiving forgiveness? Consider that with us today as we hear from Gary Chapman, Learning to Forgive.
2: It does not remove all the consequences of sin. Forgiveness does not remove all the consequences of sin. Moses did not go into the promised land because of his sin, even though God forgave Moses. David was forgiven by God, but he lived the rest of his life with the consequences of what he had done. Now, it's important for us to understand this, because in today's culture, in certain Christian circles, we almost get the idea that forgiveness just makes everything like it was before, and that's never true. Forgiveness does not remove all the consequences of sin. A mother has saved money in order to have a surgery. Her teenage son steals the money and buys drugs. He may apologize to her, and she may forgive him, but the money is gone. A husband gets angry with his wife and hits her and breaks her jaw. He may sincerely apologize, and she may sincerely forgive him, but her jaw is still broken and may cause her problems the rest of her life. A father abandons his wife and children, and 20 years later is converted and becomes a solid Christian and goes back to apologize. They may well, and they should, forgive him, but he will never bring back the 20 years that are lost. And it will never give him the kind of relationship that he would have had with his wife and children had he been faithful to them for those 20 years. A teenage girl listens to her friends and tries drugs, and it alters her mind. Her friend may apologize to her and her parents, and if the girl is capable, she may apologize to her parents, but she will live with that impairment the rest of her life. You see, forgiveness does not remove all the consequences of sin. Folks, sin is a detrimental thing. There's always negative fallout, and forgiveness does not remove all the consequences of sin. So forgiveness is a hugely important thing, but we need to understand that forgiveness does not remove all the consequences of sin. Number four, forgiveness does not rebuild trust. It does not rebuild trust. I can forgive you, but I still may not trust you. If you lied against me, if you stole from me, I can forgive you, and we can go on with our relationship, but I don't automatically trust you because you have broken the trust. Trust is a gut-level confidence that I can count on you, that what you say is going to be true, that your word is your bond. Trust, that's what trust is, that you're going to treat me fairly. And once that trust is broken, when you do something against me, I can forgive you, but trust doesn't just jump back in the saddle. Trust has to come over time. And the only way trust will be reborn is if you are trustworthy in the future. So if the next time you tell me you're going to go down to see George, and I call down to George's place, and George says, yeah, he's here right here. Every time I find you doing what you say you're going to do, my trust in you grows. That's why I often say to people, particularly in marriages that have been splintered by unfaithfulness, I often say to them, when they come back and apologize and want to rebuild their relationship, I say, now, if you want trust to come back in this relationship, then your life has to be an open book. And the one who is offended has to say to the other one, I know I've hurt you. I know you've lost trust in me. I thank you that you've forgiven me, and I want you to come to trust me again, and my life is an open book. You can have my cell phone. You can check it anytime you wish. You can check my computer anytime you wish. You can check the checkbook. Everything I have is an open book. My life is an open book. Anytime you want to call to check on me to find out where I am, you're free to call. I want you to have trust in me again. Trust can be reborn, but it takes time for trust to be reborn. Forgiveness does not automatically renew trust. And number five, forgiveness does not always result in reconciliation. Does not always result in reconciliation. You know, I used to think that forgiveness always resulted in reconciliation. And I guess it depends on what you mean by reconciliation. But the word in the Bible that's translated reconciliation typically means to bring back in harmony. To bring back in harmony. To get back to the place where we're working together as a team and as a unit, and I trust you and you trust me, and we're both doing our thing, and our relationship's going on down the road now in a very positive way. Forgiveness does not always result in reconciliation. We hope it will, and many times it will, and that's what we're shooting for. But what forgiveness does is it opens up the possibility of reconciliation. In fact, I had two couples just yesterday say to me, Dr. Chapman, we're separated right now, but we've dealt with our issues, and we've confessed to each other, and we've forgiven each other, and we're now trying to rebuild our relationship. You see, they are now working on getting back in harmony. They are working on being reconciled, and the forgiveness opened the door for that. Had they not forgiven each other, they couldn't even move toward reconciliation. But because they did forgive each other, now they can move toward reconciliation and coming back in harmony and learning how to work as a team. And sometimes it's too late for reconciliation. We don't like to think that, but sometimes it is in human relationships. The wife whom you wronged or whom you abandoned 10 years later, 20 years later, is already married to somebody else. And your apology and her forgiveness will not bring reconciliation. It will not get the two of you back together in harmony working as a team. It's too late for that. The children whom you abandoned 20 years ago have now grown up and gone, and they have their own lives. And I hope if you apologize to them, they will forgive you. But it's not going to be like it would have been if you had been there for 20 years. What happens is it opens up the possibility for you to have a relationship with them now. But and there can be some harmony and reconciliation down the road, but sometimes it doesn't happen. The friend that you wronged has now moved on to other friends. And now you come and apologize, and they may forgive you, but they may not have any desire to reconcile and be your friend again. So they can remove the barrier. It opens up the possibility now that you can have lunch together and maybe talk, and maybe down the road. But the job you lost because of what you did that was wrong has been filled by somebody else now. And your boss can forgive you, but it's not going to be harmony. You're not going to be reconciled. It's not going to go back like it was. Fourth question I want to ask is, what if the person does not speak your apology language? Many times when people apologize to you, they don't speak your language. They say, I'm sorry. And what you're thinking is, yes, yes. And you're wanting them to go on and apologize. Go on and speak your language. But often they don't. So what are you going to do when the person is trying to apologize, they're attempting to apologize, but they're not speaking your apology language? Well, by nature, what happens is, you question their sincerity. After all, when someone is apologizing, isn't the main question in your mind, are they sincere? Isn't that what you really want to know? Are they sincere? Are they really apologizing? Are they really acknowledging that it was wrong? Do they really want this relationship to go on? And when they don't speak your apology language by nature, you've got a little question mark in your mind as to whether they really are sincere or not. But by faith, we choose to forgive them. Now, I base this on Matthew chapter 6, verses 14 and 15, which says that if we don't forgive those who forgive us, Let me just quote it. Jesus said it. If you forgive men when they sin against you, your heavenly Father will also forgive you. But if you do not forgive men their sins, your Father will not forgive your sins. You see, if we are not willing to forgive someone who is apologizing to us, we're not willing to forgive them, even though they're not speaking our language, Jesus said, you're showing that you really haven't experienced God's forgiveness. So, now God doesn't forgive everybody. God doesn't forgive everybody. We don't forgive everybody. But if they're standing there apologizing to you, even if they're not speaking your language, by faith in what God has said, you forgive them because they are attempting to apologize. And hopefully, because you now understand the five apology languages, hopefully now you can see the sincerity behind their apology, even though it's not in your language. One lady said to me, you know, for years, all my husband has ever said is, I'm sorry. I'm sorry. I'm sorry. And always, I wanted him to say, it's up to you, honey. And he never, ever said it. But you said, once I understood the apology languages, I realized he was speaking the only language he knew, the one his mother taught him. I'm sorry. And so she said, it made it a whole lot easier for me to forgive him because I knew he was at least speaking the language he learned. He, in his mind, he was apologizing to me. Even though it wasn't touching my heart very deeply, I chose to forgive him because I realized he was speaking the only language he knew. The poor guy had never read my book. Bless his heart. So do you understand what I'm saying? Now that you understand, it's very similar to the love languages. I remember when I was speaking in the prison, Angola prison in Louisiana, on the five love languages and why so many people don't feel loved by their parents. And a young prisoner stood up, a young man in his early 30s, and he said, Dr. Chapman, I'm so glad you came because for the first time in my life, sitting right here this afternoon, I have finally realized that my mother loves me. He said, I realized when you were talking that my love language was physical touch. And my mother never touched me. In fact, he said, the only time I ever remember my mother hugging me was the day I left to go to prison. And he said, I just realized why I didn't feel loved all those years, because mother didn't speak my language. But, he said, as you were talking about some of those other love languages, I realized that my mother spoke some of those other languages. And so sitting right here, it dawned on me, mother has been loving me all these years. It's just she was speaking her language and not my language. So you see, he came to experience his mother's forgiveness because of his insight that love is expressed in different ways. So I hope the fact that you know that there are different languages of apology will help you understand that when someone is apologizing to you who doesn't know what your love language is, and they're speaking something that really doesn't touch your heart very deeply, that you will know that at least they are trying to apologize, and they're doing the only thing they know to do. They're expressing it the only way they know to express it. And so because you understand that, I hope it will make it easier for you to choose to forgive them. The biblical mandate is that we must forgive when people repent. In fact, Jesus said 7 times in a day, you do it. In another place, you know, he said even more than that. Last question I want to address is, what if the person does not apologize? They don't make any attempt to apologize. Well, first, I want to suggest that we lovingly confront them. If a person offends you and hurts you and wrongs you, and they don't come to you with an apology, then Matthew chapter 18, verses 15 through 17, makes it very clear that it becomes your responsibility then to go to them and confront them with their wrong. Listen to what Jesus said. If your brother sins against you, go and show him his fault just between the two of you. You privately confront him. If he listens to you, you have won your brother over, and now you can move on. But if he will not listen, take one or two others along with you so that the whole thing can be established, that there's two people went to him and shared and tried to reconcile with him. But if he refuses to listen to them, then tell it to the church. Tell it to the broader body And if he refuses to listen to the church when somebody else from the church goes, then you treat him as you would treat a pagan. Doesn't say you forgive him. It says you treat him as you would treat a pagan. Well, how do you treat pagans? You pray for pagans. You be kind to pagans. Yeah, you hope the best for pagans. A whole lot of things you do for pagans, but you don't consider them warm friends. So if they don't come to you with an apology, which is what we should do, that's the ideal. When I realize I've offended, then I'm the one to go and apologize. But if they don't come to you with the apology, then you go to them and share your hurt and share your anger and share what you're feeling and with a view hoping that they will acknowledge what's happened and you can extend forgiveness to them. Secondly, having lovingly confronted them and they still don't apologize, you release the person to God. You release them to God. 1 Peter chapter 2, verse 23, Peter speaks of Jesus, and he says, when they hurled their insults at him, he did not retaliate. When he suffered, he made no threats. Instead, he entrusted himself to him who judges justly. Or, as Weymouth translates it, he left his wrongs in the hands of the righteous judge. In other words, he turned them over to God. Didn't say he forgave them. It said he turned them over to God. He released them to God. 2 Timothy chapter 4, verses 14 and 15, another example. Paul says, quote, Alexander the coppersmith did me a great deal of harm. The Lord will repay him for what he has done. Didn't say he forgave him. He said, the Lord will repay him for what he has done. You too should be on your guard, Timothy, against him because he strongly opposed our message. He'll probably cause you some trouble, Timothy. You see, Paul turned the coppersmith over to God, released him to God. God is just and God is loving and God can take care of him. You don't let the anger live inside of you. You release the person to God. Doesn't heal the relationship, no. But you release them to God so that you don't sit around living with the anger and bitterness inside of you. Number three, we pray for them. We pray for them and we stand ready to forgive. That's what Jesus did on the cross when he said, Father, forgive them, for they know not what they do. They were killing him, and his prayer was that they would be forgiven. He prayed for them, and we should pray for those people who don't apologize, for those people who don't acknowledge their failures. We should pray for them that they will come to the place of repentance and forgiveness, that God will forgive them. And the only way God will forgive them is if they come to a place of repentance and acknowledge their sin to God, and then God will forgive them. But we, as Jesus, are to have an attitude of forgiveness. We want them to be forgiven. We want them to be reconciled with God, and we want the chance to forgive them. So we pray for them and we stand ready to forgive them. And then number four, we return good for evil. Romans chapter 12, verse 19. Do not take revenge, my friends. That's why it's important to turn them over to God. Do not take revenge, my friends, but leave room for God's wrath. For it is written, quote, it is mine to avenge. I will repay, says the Lord. On the contrary, see, God says, I'm going to take care of them. On the contrary, as far as your part, if your enemy is hungry, feed him. If he's thirsty, give him something to drink. In doing this, you will heap burning coals on his head. Do not be overcome by evil, but overcome evil with good. Some of you are saying, Gary, you have got to be kidding. Somebody has done me wrong. They haven't apologized. I've confronted them, and I've turned them over to God, and I'm praying for them. But now you're telling me that I've got to feed them if they're hungry, give them something to drink if they're thirsty. And some of you have always interpreted that heaping coals of fire on their head like getting them back. But I remind you, this was written in a day when they didn't have matches and butane lighters. was written in a time when the fire was kept burning all the time. And if your fire went out in your house, you went to your neighbor's house to get some fire. And they would put coals in a bucket. And often they carried it on their head, with obviously with a partition between. Yeah. Putting coals in their bucket so they could take it home, fire at home, was returning good for evil. It's not contrary to what's being said. That was a good thing. You were giving them fire. It was your enemy. And yet you're giving them fire to go home so they can fix food for their family. See, he states the principle. Do not be overcome by evil. Don't let what they have done to you overcome you and ruin the rest of your life. I have known folks whose lives have literally been ruined because they allowed something that happened at work to them, an inequity at work to them, for 20 years they've been angry and upset and hurt and bitter about what happened. And it's literally destroyed 20 years of their lives. And he says, don't let that happen, but rather you overcome evil by returning good in the face of evil. Hard saying, yes. Who can hear it? Only those people who genuinely desire to walk with God. In his power, we can return good for evil to the people who mistreat us and do not come with an apology. Well, can we make it personal? And let me ask you three questions. Question number one, whom do I need to forgive? Whom do I need to forgive? They've asked you. They've made an apology. Maybe it wasn't in your language, but they've acknowledged it was wrong. They've reached out to you, but it hurt you so deeply that you haven't got around to forgiving them yet. Maybe it's time. Who do you need to forgive? Question number two. Whom do I need to release to God? You've already talked to them. They don't acknowledge the wrong. They hurt you deeply, and you've been letting it destroy your life for a long time. Who do you need to release to God? Lord, I've done all I know to do. I turn them over to you. You do whatever's right by them. I release them to you. I want to pray for them. I want to see them forgiven. I want to forgive them. Give me the power to return good for evil, but I want to release them to you. Let it go. Don't let another day of your life be destroyed. Question number three. To whom do I need to apologize? To whom do I need to apologize? You see, it's our responsibility when we realize we've offended someone in any relationship, it's our responsibility to go to them and to apologize, to deal with our failures. And the sooner you apologize, the sooner the possibility for forgiveness. And when they forgive you, now the possibility is open that you can go on with your relationship and try to make something good in the future. Without apology and without forgiveness, there are no long-term positive relationships. They are both essential to having good relationships, apologizing and forgiveness. It's a way of life for all of us. Now, you know, hopefully we don't have to apologize every single day. I hope not. I hope we're getting closer to my mama, you know. I really hope that as we get closer to 96, we have less things to apologize for. I really, and I think if you walk with God, that'll be true. I think there'll be less things to apologize. The more you become like Christ, the less you'll have to apologize. But folks, we're never going to be like him totally while we're still in the flesh. And so there's going to always be times in which you have to apologize. You know, sometimes I really get disappointed with myself. You know, I do something or say something, and I think, you know, I thought I was further along than that. I didn't think I'd ever say something like that again, you know. And just about the time you think you've got it made, you know, and you're just about next door to Jesus, something will happen, and right around that corner, and you'll say something or do something that you'll realize just hurt somebody, you know. And you got to fall back to the basics of apologizing and asking for forgiveness. So I want to challenge you in all your family relationships and all your work relationships and all your church relationships, wherever you relate to people, I want to challenge you. You be the leader in apologizing, and you be the one that stands ready to forgive. And if you do, you can have long-term lasting relationships. Amen.
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1: Nevertheless, the dimness shall not be such as was in her vexation when at the first he lightly afflicted the land of Zebulun and the land of Naphtali, and afterward did more grievously afflict her by the way of the sea beyond Jordan in Galilee of the nations. The people that walked in darkness have seen a great light. They that dwell in the land of the shadow of death, upon them hath the light shined. Thou hast multiplied the nation, and not increased the joy. They joy before thee according to the joy in harvest, and as men rejoice when they divide the spoil. For thou hast broken the yoke of his burden, and the staff of his shoulder, the rod of his oppressor, as in the day of Midian. For every battle of the warrior is with confused noise, and garments rolled in blood, but this shall be with burning and fuel of fire. For unto us a child is born, unto us a son is given, and the government shall be upon his shoulder, and his name shall be called Wonderful, Counselor, the Mighty God, the Everlasting Father, the Prince of Peace. Of the increase of his government and peace there shall be no end upon the throne of David and upon his kingdom, to order it and to establish it with judgment and with justice from henceforth even forever. The zeal of the Lord of hosts will perform this. The Lord sent a word into Jacob, and it hath lighted upon Israel. And all the people shall know, even Ephraim and the inhabitant of Samaria, that say in the pride and stoutness of heart, the bricks are fallen down, but we will build with hewn stones.

err, and they that are led of them are destroyed. Therefore the Lord shall have no joy in their young men, neither shall have mercy on their fatherless and widows. For every one is an hypocrite and an evildoer, and every mouth speaketh folly. For all this his anger is not turned away, but his hand is stretched out still. For wickedness burneth as the fire, it shall devour the briars and thorns, and shall kindle in the thickets of the forest, and they shall mount up like the lifting up of smoke. Through the wrath of the Lord of hosts is the land darkened, and the people shall be as the fuel of the fire. No man shall spare his brother, and he shall snatch on the right hand and be hungry, and he shall eat on the left hand, and they shall not be satisfied. They shall eat every man the flesh of his own arm, Manasseh, Ephraim, and Ephraim, Manasseh, and they together shall be against Judah. For all this his anger is not turned away, but his hand is stretched out still. Woe unto them that decree unrighteous decrees, and that write grievousness which they have prescribed, to turn aside the needy from judgment, and to take away the right from the poor of my people, that widows may be their prey, and that they may rob the fatherless. And what will ye do in the day of visitation, and in the desolation which shall come from far? To whom will ye flee for help, and where will ye leave your glory? Without me they shall bow down under the prisoners, and they shall fall under the slain. For all this his anger is not turned away, but his hand is stretched out still. O Assyrian, the rod of mine anger, and the staff in their hand, is mine indignation. I will send him against an hypocritical nation, and against the people of my wrath will I give him a charge, to take the spoil, and to take the prey, and to tread them down like the mire of the streets. Howbeit he meaneth not so, neither doth his heart think so. But it is in his heart to destroy and cut off nations, not a few. For he saith, Are not my princes altogether kings? Is not Calno as Carchemish? Is not Hamath as Arpad? Is not Samaria as Damascus? As my hand hath found the kingdoms of the idols, and whose graven images did excel them of Jerusalem and of Samaria, shall I not, as I have done unto Samaria and her idols, so do to Jerusalem and her idols? Wherefore it shall come to pass, that when the Lord hath performed his whole work upon Mount Zion and on Jerusalem, I will punish the fruit of the stout heart of the king of Assyria, and the glory of his high looks. For he saith, By the strength of my hand I have done it, and by my wisdom, for I am prudent, and I have removed the bounds of the people, and have robbed their treasures, and I have put down the inhabitants like a valiant man. And my hand hath found as a nest the riches of the people, and as one gathereth eggs that are left, have I gathered all the earth. And there was none that moved the wing, or opened the mouth, or peeped. Shall the axe boast itself against him that heweth therewith? Or shall the saw magnify itself against him that shaketh it? As if the rod should shake itself against them that lift it up, or as if the staff should lift up itself as if it were no wood. Therefore shall the Lord of hosts, send among his fat ones leanness, and under his glory he shall kindle a burning, like the burning of a fire. And the light of Israel shall be for a fire, and his Holy One for a flame, and it shall burn and devour his thorns and his briars in one day, and shall consume the glory of his forest and of his fruitful field, both soul and body, and they shall be as when a standard-bearer fainteth. And the rest of the trees of his forest shall be few, that a child may write them. And it shall come to pass in that day that the remnant of Israel and such as are escaped of the house of Jacob shall no more again stay upon him that smote them, but shall stay upon the Lord, the Holy One of Israel, in truth. The remnant shall return, even the remnant of Jacob, unto the mighty God. For though thy people Israel be as the sand of the sea, yet a remnant of them shall return. The consumption decreed shall overflow with righteousness. For the Lord God of hosts shall make a consumption, even determined, in the midst of all the land. Therefore thus saith the Lord God of hosts, O my people that dwellest in Zion, be not afraid of the Assyrian. He shall smite thee with a rod, and shall lift up his staff against thee after the manner of Egypt. For yet a very little while, and the indignation

indignation shall cease, and mine anger in their destruction. And the Lord of hosts shall stir up a scourge for him, according to the slaughter of Midian at the rock of Oreb. And as his rod was upon the sea, so shall he lift it up after the manner of Egypt. And it shall come to pass in that day that his burden shall be taken away from off thy shoulder, and his yoke from off thy neck, and the yoke shall be destroyed because of the anointing. He is come to Aiath, he is passed to Migron, at Michmash he hath laid up his carriages. They are gone over the passage, they have taken up their lodging at Geba. Ramah is afraid, Gibeah of Saul is fled. Lift up thy voice, O daughter of Galim, cause it to be heard unto Laish, O poor Anathoth. Madmena is removed, the inhabitants of Gebim gather themselves to flee. As yet shall he remain at Nob that day. He shall shake his hand against the mount of the daughter of Zion, the hill of Jerusalem. Behold, the Lord of hosts, shall lop the bow with terror, and the high ones of stature shall be hewn down, and the haughty shall be humbled. And he shall cut down the thickets of the forest with iron, and Lebanon shall fall by a mighty one. Chapter 11. And there shall come forth a rod out of the stem of Jesse, and a branch shall grow out of his roots. And the Spirit of the Lord shall rest upon him, the Spirit of wisdom and understanding, the Spirit of counsel and might, the Spirit of knowledge and of the fear of the Lord, and shall make him of quick understanding in the fear of the Lord. And he shall not judge after the sight of his eyes, neither reprove after the hearing of his ears, but with righteousness shall he judge the poor, and reprove with equity for the meek of the earth. And he shall smite the earth with the rod of his mouth, and with the breath of his lips shall he slay the wicked. And righteousness shall be the girdle of his loins, and faithfulness the girdle of his reins. The wolf also shall dwell with the lamb, and the leopard shall lie down with the kid, and the calf and the young lion and the fatling together, and a little child shall lead them. And the cow and the bear shall feed, their young ones shall lie down together, and the lion shall eat straw like the ox. And the sucking child shall play on the hole of the asp, and the weaned child shall put his hand on the cockatrice den. They shall not hurt nor destroy in all my holy mountain, for the earth shall be full of the knowledge of the Lord, as the waters cover the sea. And in that day there shall be a root of Jesse which shall stand for an ensign of the people. To it shall the Gentiles seek, and his rest shall be glorious. And it shall come to pass in that day that the Lord shall set his hand again the second time to recover the remnant of his people, which shall be left from Assyria, and from Egypt, and from Pathros, and from Cush, and from Elam, and from Shinar, and from Hamath, and from the islands of the sea. And he shall set up an ensign for the nations, and shall assemble the outcasts of Israel, and gather together the dispersed of Judah from the four corners of the earth. The envy also of Ephraim shall depart, and the adversaries of Judah shall be cut off. Ephraim shall not envy Judah, and Judah shall not vex Ephraim. But they shall fly upon the shoulders of the Philistines toward the west. They shall spoil them of the east together. They shall lay their hand upon Edom and Moab, and the children of Ammon shall obey them. And the Lord shall utterly destroy the tongue of the Egyptian sea, and with his mighty wind shall he shake his hand over the river, and shall smite it in the seven streams, and make men go over dry shod. And there shall be an highway for the remnant of his people which shall be left from Assyria, like as it was to Israel in the day that he came up out of the land of Egypt. Chapter 12. And in that day thou shalt say, O Lord, I will praise thee. Though thou wast angry with me, thine anger is turned away, and thou comfortedst me. Behold, God is my salvation. I will trust and not be afraid. For the Lord Jehovah is my strength and my song. He also has become my salvation. Therefore with joy shall ye draw water out of the wells of salvation. And in that day shall ye say, Praise the Lord, call upon his name, declare his doings among the people, make mention that his name is exalted. Sing unto the Lord, for he hath done excellent things. This is known in all the earth. Cry out and shout, thou inhabitant of Zion, for great is the Holy One of Israel in the midst of thee. Chapter 13. The burden of Babylon, which Isaiah the son of Amoz did see. Lift ye up a banner upon the high mountain, exalt

0: voice unto them, shake the hand that they may go into the gates of the nobles. I have commanded my sanctified ones, I have also called my mighty ones for mine anger, even them that rejoice in my highness. The noise of a multitude in the mountains like as of a great people, a tumultuous noise of the kingdoms of nations gathered together. The Lord of hosts mustereth the host of the battle. They come from a far country, from the end of heaven, even the Lord and the weapons of his indignation, to destroy the whole land. Howl ye, for the day of the Lord is at hand. It shall come as a destruction from the Almighty. Therefore shall all hands be faint, and every man's heart shall melt, and they shall be afraid. Pangs and sorrows shall take hold of them. They shall be in pain as a woman that travaileth. They shall be amazed one at another. Their faces shall be as flames. Behold, the day of the Lord cometh, cruel both with wrath and fierce anger, to lay the land desolate, and he shall destroy the sinners thereof out of it. For the stars of heaven and the constellations thereof shall not give their light, the sun shall be darkened in his going forth, and the moon shall not cause her light to shine. And I will punish the world for their evil, and the wicked for their iniquity, and I will cause the arrogancy of the proud to cease, and will lay low the haughtiness of the terrible. I will make a man more precious than fine gold, even a man than the golden wedge of Ophir. Therefore I will shake the heavens, and the earth shall remove out of her place in the wrath of the Lord of hosts, and in the day of his fierce anger. And it shall be as the chaste roe, and as a sheep that no man taketh up. They shall every man turn to his own people, and flee every one into his own land. Every one that is found shall be thrust through, and every one that is joined unto them shall fall by the sword. Their children also shall be dashed to pieces before their eyes. Their houses shall be spoiled, and their wives ravished. Behold, I will stir up the Medes against them, which shall not regard silver, and as for gold, they shall not delight in it. Their bows also shall dash the young men to pieces, and they shall have no pity on the fruit of the womb. Their eyes shall not spare children. And Babylon, the glory of kingdoms, the beauty of the Chaldees' excellency, shall be as when God overthrew Sodom and Gomorrah. It shall never be inhabited, neither shall it be dwelt in from generation to generation, neither shall the Arabian pitch tent there, neither shall the shepherds make their fold there. But wild beasts of the desert shall lie there, and their houses shall be full of doleful creatures, and owls shall dwell there, and satyrs shall dance there. And the wild beasts of the islands shall cry in their desolate houses, and dragons in their pleasant palaces. And her time is near to come, and her days shall not be prolonged.
1: That was Isaiah chapters 9 through 13, and that's our daily Bible reading for this time. The daily Bible reading is a regular feature of BBN, and we hope that you will join us next time as we begin with Isaiah chapter 14.

Make sure of your salvation this afternoon, my friend. Know what you're trusting in. A denomination, a church building, membership, good works, or in the precious blood, the shed blood of our Lord and Savior Jesus Christ on the cross. He thought it not robbery to be equal with God, but made himself of no reputation, took upon himself the form of a servant, and was made in the likeness of men, and being found in fashion as a man, he humbled himself and became obedient unto death, even the death of the cross.

0: How do you know if you have kidney disease?
1: There's usually no symptoms for early kidney disease. And for this reason, it's sometimes called a silent disease.
0: Dr. Griffin P. Rogers is the director of the National Institute of Diabetes and Digestive and Kidney Diseases, and he will be our guest on our next Weekend Connection. We'll find out about kidney disease and why it is so much more common among African Americans. Weekend Connection, this Saturday, right after the 4 p.m. Eastern news.

Writing from prison or under house arrest as he awaited the outcome of his trial, the Apostle Paul seemingly had no right to be joyful, but he was, as he wrote in Philippians chapter 1. The emperor was Nero, a wicked man who had a growing reputation for violence and cruelty. So Paul had reason to be concerned. He also knew there were preachers who were taking advantage of his absence to gain glory for themselves. They thought they could stir up trouble for the apostle while he was imprisoned. Yet Paul chose to rejoice, and he told the Philippians to follow his example. Rejoice in the Lord always, and again I say rejoice.

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1: When Allied troops went into the concentration camps of Europe at the end of World War II, soldiers found a Star of David carved on a wall with these words beneath it. I believe in the sun even when it does not shine. I believe in love even when it is not shown. I believe in God even when he does not speak. That was the commitment of faith by someone who chose to hold on to his or her faith regardless of how dark the circumstances. What you believe determines what you are, and it is faith in God which gives people dignity and lets them live with purpose even in the darkness. How do you have that kind of faith? First, you must believe in the necessity of faith no matter how dark the hour. The Bible says simply, anyone who comes to him must believe that he exists and that he rewards those who earnestly seek him. The only way this is possible is to get your eyes off the circumstances and refocus them on the Almighty. Second, belief which transforms darkness to light is belief in the simplicity of faith. The analogy of a little child was what Jesus used to help his disciples understand this. In Luke 18, Jesus said that unless his disciples accepted God's kingdom with the simplicity of a child, they would never get in. Friend, there will always be tension between circumstances and your faith. It was true of Abraham centuries ago. It is still true today. Your emotions and feelings are products of your circumstances, and when they are not very pleasant, our faith begins to sag until we tell our emotions where to get off. Guy Duffield said that in the days of the infant church, believers would greet each other asking, "How is your faith?" But today we ask, "How are you feeling?" And the tension between faith and feeling often leaves us with the impression that God has let us down. One of the myths that a lot of people have bought into is the conception that if you become a believer, everything wonderful is going to happen to you. You will be successful, healthy, and well-liked by your contemporaries. Friend, God never made that promise, but he did categorically promise to be with you when you walk through the fire and the flood. Third, belief which enables you to overcome is belief in the power of faith. But this needs clarification. What you really need is not faith in faith, rather faith in the power of God. All things are possible to him who believes, said Jesus in Mark 9:23. Now, was that merely poetic license, or was he saying there is no limit to what your faith can accomplish? On two occasions, Jesus used the analogy of faith so strong you could command a mountain to move. Impossible, right? Yes, of course. What he was teaching very clearly, and those who heard him knew this with certainty, was this. What is impossible with men is possible with God. Remember that when the doctor says, there is nothing more that medical science can do, or your human resources are so depleted that God is your only hope. I'm thinking of one husband who told his wife, all of our money is gone. From now on, we've got to trust God. And she responded, has it really come to that? Fourth, believe in the reward of faith. In response to simple obedience. According to your faith, it will be done to you, Jesus told a blind man. It's still true. It is faith that makes the difference.
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And we have learned that someone is always listening. Dr. Lowell Davey, the founder of BBN, kept this reality in front of us for good reason. God is always drawing people to Himself and changing lives. Our listeners continue to say it best. A young mother in Knoxville said, "I randomly found this station while driving one day and have been listening to it for the past 6 years." And a missionary in Cambodia wrote, "I listen to BBN online. There are few English-speaking Christians here, and it always feels like home when I listen to BBN. Thanks for always being there."

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1: It was August in 1806 when five college students in Williamstown, Massachusetts, met outside to talk and pray about the needs of those without Christ. As they prayed, a thunderstorm began, forcing them to take shelter. They continued praying under a large haystack. Though the prayer meeting ended, God used these young men to change the American view of reaching the lost around the world. The Haystack Prayer Meeting Group formed an organization that sent out more than 1,200 missionaries in its first 50 years of existence. Just 50 years later, in September 1857, a businessman became burdened to pray and invited others from the business community to join him on their lunch break. At the first meeting, only six men showed up, but the weekly meeting kept growing. Historians say that by springtime, 10,000 people were meeting in 20 different churches to pray. The evidence of God's hand working was manifested in hundreds accepting the forgiveness of sins that Jesus freely offers, and in the deepened spiritual lives of thousands of believers. Do you believe that prayer makes a difference? The Bible Broadcasting Network does. Every Monday through Saturday, we pause at 11:55 a.m. Eastern Time to pray for our nation. In addition, what may be the world's largest prayer meeting takes place Monday through Saturday at 4 a.m. Eastern and again at 1:15 p.m. Eastern. There are so many needs to bring to the Lord, and He is able to do exceeding abundantly above all that we can ask or think. One songwriter described prayer this way: "You are coming to a king. Large petitions with you bring, for His grace and power are such, none can ever ask too much." 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

0: Ahoy there! Thanks for coming aboard. Now find a seat in the club area and get ready for a jam-packed BBN's Captain's Club.
1: And we'll be getting underway in about 60 seconds. Well, that is if everyone's aboard and settled in. Right, Skipper?
0: Oh, that's right, Sparkle.
1: Let me see if my club schedule matches the ship schedule. Sir, I have the Sugar Creek Gang Adventure Time beginning as we pass the breakwater.
0: Oh, yes, that's right.
1: Riddles in the Middles begins about 10 after or about a third through the cruise?
0: Well, yes, that'll work.
1: And, of course, Mr. Communications Officer's Bible quiz question, well, it pretty well comes about 4 minutes later, or about halfway through the cruise.
0: Well, yes, now, that's very close to the ship's schedule.
1: Well, and then Uncle Charlie's story time is scheduled to begin about halfway plus one, and concludes just as the old adventure ship returns to the Clubber's Pier.
0: You know, I think you have a perfect schedule.
1: Oh, I surely do hope so, sir. I've been working on it for many hours.
2: Ahoy, Captain. All Clubbers are aboard, and the deck of the ship is secure for sea.
0: Aye, aye, Boatswain. Sparkle, I do believe you have Mr. Joey's report.
1: That I do, Skipper. Our chief engineer, Mr. Joey, reports. Steam's up and ready to go. We work hard, but not looking for more dough.
0: Oh, my. Well, very well. Miss Sparkle, we're ready for our moving out signal.
1: Aye, aye, Skipper. You've got it. One moving out signal coming up.
0: Oh, Clubbers, we're underway, and hey, I see we're right on schedule.
1: Well, when we closed out Adventure Time on our last cruise, Bill and Poetry were racing down to the spring to check out animal tracks. Let's see how this race turns out as Bill opens episode 6 of The Trapline Thief at Sugar Creek. Quickly take the helm, Bill.
3: I stumbled over a fallen branch and fell sprawling.
1: Trapline Thief at Sugar Creek. Quickly take the helm, Bill.

expression on his face. 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I thought you got half killed when you fell off that chair." "Who told you?" I asked as I rolled over and sat up. He grinned and answered down at me. "Mother heard it on the phone." "But my mother wasn't talking to your mother." "I know it, but she accidentally heard it. I thought maybe there was a whole tribe of Indians on the warpath, so I hurried over to help. Your mother sent me down here to find you." The three of us went out of the spring, Dragonfly being careful not to walk in the mud because his outfit was so new and his brown shoes so shiny. He didn't want to get them soiled. "Where are the coon tracks you were looking for?" I asked Poetry. "Huh, I was just thirsty and wanted to be sure you'd go with me to the spring." Pretty soon the three of us had a drink apiece and pretended to be Indian scouts, were moving stealthily along the rail fence that skirts the top of the hill just above the bayou. We were keeping ourselves out of sight behind the evergreens that grew along the fence itself, hoping to get a glimpse of muskrats at work, which pretty soon we did. Right out in the middle, and also up and down the edge of the bayou, were some of the cutest little 3-foot-high brown houses shaped like Eskimo igloos, which the muskrats used for homes. When it was my turn to use the binoculars, I focused them on a moving V-shaped trail of water out in the middle of the bayou as a little blunt-headed muskrat, which I knew had webbed hind feet, went swimming along from one igloo-shaped house to another. He was probably using his vertical flat tail for a rudder to help him swim and to steer his body in the direction he wanted to go. I was thinking how the one who had created all the wild things around Sugar Creek had made them exactly right for that kind of life they had to live. And it seemed wonderful that he had made so many different kinds of animals for a boy to enjoy watching, and to help him, well, make him glad to be alive, which I was most of the time. Pretty soon it would be winter, I thought, and that cute little broad-headed quadruped would really need his fur coat, especially if he was going to swim around under the ice, the bayou always freezing over in the wintertime. I also was thinking how the little muskrat children could go swimming any time they wanted to and could get their clothes all wet and their parents wouldn't care. And they could make a head-first dive into their houses from outdoors without having to wipe their feet or dry them on a mat. What fun it would be to be a muskrat. Maybe. But I was glad I wasn't one because of hunters and especially trappers catching them in the fall and early winter and selling their fur. I was even thinking a kind of silly thought that there was hardly a fur coat worn around Sugar Creek, but that some friendly little blunt-headed, flat-tailed, web-footed muskrat hadn't worn it first. Just like I had worn an unfinished woman's dress standing on a chair in the living room of our house. I didn't like to think of such a thing happening to that cute, friendly little muskrat I was watching, but when I remembered what a large family circus his dad had and how hard it was for him to make a living, it seemed all right for him and circus to make a little extra money that way, so Circus and all six of his many sisters could have nice enough clothes to wear to Sunday school. They all went every Sunday now that Circus's dad has given his heart to God. Ah, it was one of the laziest autumn days I ever saw, and for a little while I forgot about watching muskrats and just let myself relax in the warm Indian summer sun. It felt good to be resting after my 2 weeks of hard work, helping Mom make a dress for little Tom Till's mother to wear to the banquet tomorrow night. That's one of the things I like to do almost better than anything else, lie in a nice bed of long, mashed-down bluegrass and look up, watching what's going on in the trees or in the sky. Sometimes I imagine myself to be a bird and I fly all around wherever I want to. Sometimes I'm a leaf like the red and yellow one, which right that minute I saw let go of the twig it had been fastened onto all summer and start on an end-over-end tumble towards the ground where most of the little leaf friends it had laughed and played with all summer already were. It would have been lonesome staying up there all alone all winter, which once in a while a leaf does, not even letting go when the wind blows hardest of all. Just thinking that made me wish it was a hot summer day instead of a warm autumn one, and we could go in swimming once more before Sugar Creek would freeze over and would have a cold white face all winter. As much as I like snowballing and skating and coasting and the long winter evenings by the big base burner heating stove at our house, when Mom or Dad and I would play checkers, or all three of us play, authors, or crack walnuts, or make and eat popcorn, or maybe Mom would sit at the organ and play and sing a few songs, and the gang in the daytime would have fun playing in the snow. Still, I like summers the best, and hated to think how soon winter would really be here. Even though my thoughts were half sad still, I liked to think them, and I didn't like to have anybody interrupt them. So I was startled into being half mad when all of a sudden there was a sharp hissing sound around me, and it was Dragonfly

0: That's just what he always says when he sees or hears something unusual before the rest of us do. Sometimes what Dragonfly sees or hears first is important, sometimes it isn't, but this time it was really important, more than anything it had hissed about in a long time.
1: Look, somebody's coming up the bayou.
0: I looked quick and I saw a rough-looking man or boy, I couldn't tell which, wearing a coonskin cap and an oldish brown coat, which was the color of the Indian summer landscape. I could tell from remembering the kind of hunting coat Dad wears sometimes that it would have a blood-proof game pocket in it, specially made for storing away anything the hunter had shot or caught in a trap, and he wouldn't get the rest of his clothes soiled. The man or boy, whichever it was carrying a rifle and was walking carefully along the shore of the other side of the bayou, peering into every place that looked like it might be cover for quails or rabbits. The short, fat man or boy was holding his gun in readiness, so if he found any live animal, he could shoot it quick. And then, all of a sudden, he stopped, not more than 6 feet from the water's edge, and stooped to study the ground. Poetry whispered,
1: "He's looking for muskrat signs, I'll betcha."
0: I focused my binoculars on him, and what I saw made me gasp, because right that minute he stood his gun against the trunk of an old willow tree, stooped low at the water's edge, reached out with his bare hand, and plunged it under the water. And before I could have said Jack Robinson Crusoe, his hand came back up with a long, slender forked stick in it. Dangling on the end of the stick was a chain, and on the chain was...
1: "Hey, he's got a muskrat, and it circles his trap." "Let me look," Dragonfly begged.
0: But I wouldn't, because right that second I was seeing a little brown-furred animal caught in the jaws of the trap. It was a muskrat, all right, and it was still alive. It hurt my heart to see the hunter kill it and shove it into his hunter's coat. And then he tossed the trap back into the water again. And right then is when Dragonfly sneezed like he sneezes sometimes when he doesn't try to control it. It was like a small torpedo exploding. His sneeze was almost loud enough to be heard as far away as the Sugar Creek Bridge. And when that kerchoo exploded into the quiet Indian summer air, it was like the hunter was a rabbit hiding in a brush pile and somebody had shot at it and missed. The hunter came to excited life and looked around in a quick, fast circle. And then he made a dive for his gun, leaning against the willow, stumbled over a root or something, and lost his balance. He made a quick grab for an overhanging branch.
2: So Bill and Dragonfly actually saw the thief steal the muskrat right out of Circus's trap. And then Dragonfly exploded with a mighty sneeze, and the thief turned around, looked, and stumbled, and then took off into the thicket of small trees. Oh me, oh my! Our adventure will continue on our next cruise. Plan to be along, Clever.
3: Skipper, don't linger there in the pilot house. Remember, we have a schedule to keep.
2: I'm here, Miss Secretary, and ready for the first riddle.
3: I'm ready for the first riddle, too, and here it is. Why did the elephant paint his toenails red?
2: Oh, I remember this one.
3: Uh-oh.
2: I can hardly visualize it, though. Why did the elephant paint his toenails red?
3: That's the one.
2: So he could hide in the cherry tree.
3: It really worked. Did you ever see an elephant in a cherry tree?
2: No, I never have.
3: Well, number two coming up. Who was in charge of the Knights of the Round Table?
2: It's another one. I like this one, too.
3: Uh-oh, you know the answer.
2: Who was in charge of the Knights of the Round Table?
3: You remember those discussions they used to have?
2: Well, that was circumference.
3: Oh, my, yes, sir.
2: You know, round
3: that,
2: table,
3: that
2: circumference.
3: Little round knight, huh?
2: You know,
3: Yes, sir. All right, now here is number three. What is the healthiest water?
2: My, I know this one, too.
3: Uh-oh.
2: What is the healthiest water?
3: Yes, sir.
2: The healthiest water is well water.
3: That is right, sir. Three out of three. Here's number four.
2: Okay, now, this has got to be a good one.
3: Okay, here it is. Why does a ballerina wear a tutu?
2: Oh, I don't know that ballerina stuff.
3: Yes, sir.
2: My.
3: I'll be glad to help you.
2: Why does a ballerina wear a tutu?
3: That's right.
2: Oh, Sparkle, what's a tutu?
3: Well, you just give me the answer, sir.
2: I don't know the answer to this riddle.
3: Well, the reason the ballerina wore a tutu, well, see, the 1-1 was too small and the 3-3 was too big. So that's why she wore a tutu. Well, Captain, you did get 3 out of 4 riddles correctly.
4: Hi there, fellas and girls. I am the ship's communications officer with our club Bible quiz. We'll have just one Bible question, and we'd like for you to see if you can correctly answer it. Our club secretary, Miss Sparkle, is here to check her remember. Is everyone ready for the Bible quiz?
3: Well, I'm ready, Mr. Communications Officer. Oh, and I'm sure the clubbers aboard are eagerly waiting for the quiz question.
4: Then here's the question. Who was delivered after being in a great fish for 3 days and 3 nights?
3: Who was delivered from a great fish? Oh, well, that was Jonah. Yes, Jonah was delivered from the great fish.
4: Yes, it was Jonah. Clubbers, did you have the right answer? Now, if you like, you can check this account in the book of Jonah, chapter 1 and verse 17. And that's our club Bible quiz for today.
2: And, Sparkle, you came through with another right answer.
3: Oh, I did. Yes, sir. I did. But you have to admit it was kind of easy.
2: Well, I imagine to you it was easy, but to some of our preschool and primary clubbers, it took a little thinking.
3: But, Captain, I think it was a snap for your peers.
2: Oh, maybe so. Well, Miss Secretary, your club schedule is getting a little out of whack, I see.
3: Oh, my. Yes, sir. Oh, fellas and girls, well, it's past time for story time. Will you give a good listen now as we turn the helm of the ship over to the host of Story Time, Uncle Charlie?
5: Do you like westerns? I hope you do, because we're going to travel back to the days of the Wild West in today's story. It's written for the Children's Bible Hour by Bernard Palmer and entitled Quicksand. Back in the days when the prairies of Texas and Oklahoma were just being settled by homesteaders and farmers, Sally and Jim Miller came to the territory with their parents in a covered wagon. They helped their dad stake out his claim beside the narrow, winding creek, helped him build a sod house, and then helped him and their mom as they tried to organize a Sunday school. You see, there just wasn't any place to worship God in all that section of the West. Sally and Jim rode on horseback from one ranch and farm to another, inviting people to come. It began to look as though they were going to have a wonderful Sunday school, because for the first few Sundays, nearly everyone they asked did come. Then, mysteriously, folks began to quit attending. One family after another began to drop out, and neither Jim or Sally or their parents knew the reason why.
6: I don't care what you say, Sally. There's got to be some reason why people don't come out to our Sunday school anymore. I think that somebody has it in for us and is trying to ruin our work.
7: But who'd do a thing like that? Nobody ever gets mad at Dad or Mother. Why should anyone want to make other folks quit coming to Sunday school?
6: I don't know who's doing it or why, but I know this. We've got to find out who it is and stop them if we can, or we won't have any Sunday school. Then there won't be any chance at all of winning these kids and their dads and moms to the Lord Jesus.
7: But what can we do?
6: Hey, I just thought of something. I'm going to saddle up Blaze and ride over to the Lazy S Ranch.
7: The Lazy S? You aren't going over there, are you? Don't you remember how old Mr. Wilkins chased us away the last time?
6: That's why I'm going. I just remembered how he treated us that day. He's the only one I can think of who'd be mean enough to try to break up our Sunday school.
7: But if he is the one, what good'll it do to go over there? He'll just chase us away like he did the last time.
6: Maybe there'll be a chance to talk to him.
7: It won't do any good. I know it won't.
6: I've got to take that chance.
4: Thank you.
6: There it is, Sally. The lazy S.
7: I'm scared. We've just got to put our trust in the Lord Jesus now.
8: I know that. I wouldn't even be here with you if I wasn't putting my trust in him.
6: Well, come on.
9: Hey, you kids. What do you think you're doing over here?
6: Oh, hello, Mr. Wilkins. We didn't see you ride up.
9: Well, what do you want? Come on, out with it.
6: We want to talk with you about our Sunday school, Mr. Wilkins.
9: I'm not interested in any Sunday school. In fact, I don't want to see a Sunday school started here. I'm doing everything I can to get people to put a stop to such nonsense.
8: But there isn't any other place for anyone to worship.
9: What do I care? Now, you kids turn that horse of yours around and get out of here pronto, or I'll take my whip to you. Now, get.
6: Come on, Sally.

0: Jim. It's just like I told you. There's no use trying to talk to Mr. Wilkins.
1: The old scoundrel. He's just ruining our Sunday school for orneriness.
0: He's like he is because he isn't a Christian. What he needs is a change of heart.
1: I guess you're right, Sally. But I get so mad whenever I think about what he's doing that I can hardly stand it.
0: Jim, look over there. What's wrong?
1: I don't know. Whoa, Blaze. It looks like it is. That bull's down in the quicksand.
0: He'll go under in a few minutes, Jim. What'll we do?
1: That bull belongs to Clem Wilkins' Lazy S Ranch. We hadn't ought to do anything.
0: We can't do that, Jim. It isn't Christian.
1: But look what he's done to us. He's ruined our Sunday school. Why should we do anything to help him out?
0: Don't you remember what the Bible says about loving even our enemies? It wouldn't be Christian not to help him. We've got to do whatever we can.
1: I guess you're right. You ride back to the Lazy S after Clem or some of the hands. I'll throw a rope around this old boy's horns and Blaze now see what we can do about keeping him up till you get some help.
0: Oh, Mr. Wilkins, you've got to come quick.
2: I thought I told you kids to get off my place and stay off.
0: But there's one of your bulls down in the quicksand, and Jim's got a rope on him holding him up. And
2: now, what do you expect me to do? Go traipsing off over the prairie on some wild goose chase?
0: But it's the truth, honest. We were riding along and we saw him. He's just off the trail a little ways. And he'll go under and be killed if you don't come right away.
2: You're not gonna get me to believe a story like that. Now get your horse turned around and get out of here, pronto.
0: You've got to believe me. You've just got to. The bull's down in the quicksand, and it's all Jim and Blaze can do to keep his head out. You've got to hurry or it won't do any good.
2: All right. We'll go along with you, but you better not be a lying to me. I can tell you that. Pete, Joe... saddle up. We're riding. Hip.
0: There he is, Mr. Wilkins. See? Just across the little ridge. Over there where Jim and Blaze are.
2: Why, that's my prize bull. Hurry up, men. Get those ropes on him. Pete, you get over there with the boys.
1: Oh, I thought you'd never get here.
2: Joe, hurry up with that rope. Easy now, old fella. Easy. We'll have you out of there in no time. All right, men. All together now. All right, let's go. Oh.

0: it hadn't been for you kids, I'd have lost that critter.
1: We happened to see him as we rode by, and knew that he'd be gone in a little while, if we didn't help him to get out of there. I've seen cattle get down in quicksand before. They sure don't last very long.
0: Well, he's the finest bull I have got. It would have meant an awful loss for me.
1: I'm sure glad you were able to save him.
0: So am I. But you know what I can't understand is... why you came back to tell me about what had happened to him after the way I've been treating you and everything.
2: We only did what we felt that Jesus would have wanted us to do, Mr. Wilkins. He tells us in the Bible that we're supposed to love our neighbors and do for others what we'd like them to do for us. That's all.
0: And you sure make an old man feel ashamed of himself. Oh, I really wasn't mad at you kids, I guess, or your folks either. It was just that, well, I haven't wanted to see any church work started out here, and I was afraid that you and your family might get the job done.
2: But why didn't you want to see a church, Mr. Wilkins?
0: A church makes things too tame and quiet to suit me. I just don't like it.
1: I told Sally that the reason you didn't like it was because you don't know that you're a sinner and in need of someone to save you. You just don't know what it means to trust the Lord Jesus.
0: Now, is that what makes you kids different from anyone else I know? Is that why you'd help me get my bull out of the quicksand, even after I'd done everything I could to block your Sunday school?
1: That's right, Mr. Wilkins.
0: Well, you don't need to worry anymore. I won't cause you any more trouble on that score.
2: Oh, thanks.
1: That'll sure be fine. But you know, there's something even more important than that.
0: Now what you driving at?
1: It's swell that you aren't going to try to stop our Sunday school anymore. But you know, that isn't going to help you very much.
0: What do you mean?
1: Unless you've confessed your sins and taken Jesus as your personal Savior, it doesn't make much difference whether you try to do good works or not. You're still lost.
0: Yeah, I guess I know that. I think that's the real reason I tried to fight the Sunday school in the first place. But I didn't come to realize it until you two showed me that a Christian is really different. I don't know another person in the whole valley who would have done what you two did.
2: Well, if you want to be a Christian, Mr. Wilkins, all you have to do is confess that you're a sinner and let Jesus come into your life.
0: Would you two ride back to the ranch with me and tell me a little bit more about this?
1: Sure we will.
0: All right, then I'll go out with you and see if we can't get these folks to come back to Sunday school again.

0: Quicksand isn't something that belonged to the pioneer days like in today's story. Oh, no. The other evening, my wife and I were watching a nature program on TV, and the lady narrator was talking about the quicksand, which was really close to her. Suddenly, she got too close, and her foot started to sink. She tried to pull out her left foot, and her right foot started sinking until she was in up to her knees and had to be pulled out by those nearby. Now, there's a second lesson besides the lesson we learned today about witnessing to someone who needs to know Christ as Savior and asking the Lord to use us, as our After the Story song told us. This is the second lesson. Sin is like quicksand. You get too close, it can hurt you and can eventually even kill you. I'm thinking of a dear friend of mine who is now with the Lord. Hank was an alcoholic before he became a Christian. He tried often to quit and couldn't until the Lord got a hold of his life. But you know something? Even though he trusted Christ as Savior, and I know he's with the Lord right now, his drinking brought about an early death. So kids, when you're tempted to do something that could harm your body, don't do it. Stay away from it, just like you would from quicksand.
1: Well, Sparkle, we've made up time. We're closing out club time right on schedule.
2: Well, clubbers, we'll keep the same schedule on our next cruise. Do come along and join us. Now, when you hear the ship's horn, hop aboard.
1: Clubbers, we witness to others best by showing others how good it is to be a Christian.
2: Bye-bye.

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0: Welcome to the Wisdom Journey with Stephen Davey. Jesus never asked for admirers. He asked for followers. And today, three different people come to him with three very different excuses for why they can't fully commit. Their excuses sound reasonable, maybe even excuses you've used in the past. But Jesus sees right through every one of them. And what he says in response has something to say to all of us. Are you admiring Jesus or following Jesus?
1: An author back in the 1800s put it so well when he wrote that Jesus Christ never asked for admirers. He wanted followers. You know, it's possible to admire Jesus without truly following him. Well, today in our wisdom journey, we arrive at Luke chapter 9, where three conversations take place between Jesus and three, well, they're admirers. They're going to give Jesus what I would consider three of the most common excuses for refusing to become true followers. Now, the first excuse sounds like this. I will follow the Lord, but I'm not going to follow him for nothing. In other words, I'll follow Jesus if he gives me what I want in return. We're in Luke chapter 9, verse 57, reads this. As they were going along the road, someone said to him, I will follow you wherever you go. Now, Matthew's gospel tells us that this man was a scribe. That's a Bible scholar. He's been studying the scriptures for years. He's got a graduate degree in Old Testament law, you know, hanging on the wall somewhere in his study. Well, this man evidently thinks Jesus, well, he might be the Messiah. And if Jesus is indeed the Messiah, well, this scholar assumes Jesus is going to overthrow the Roman Empire. He's going to usher in economic prosperity. He'll bring in the kingdom of God, and he's going to give his favorite students the best positions in the kingdom. And as far as he's concerned, why, he'd be one of the most likely candidates for an important position in that coming kingdom. Now, what's interesting here is that Jesus doesn't flatly turn him down, but he does tell him the truth. Verse 58, Jesus said to him, foxes have holes and birds of the air have nests, but the Son of Man has nowhere to lay his head. In other words, you follow me, I want you to know foxes and birds have it better off than you. You might not even have a shade tree out back where you can prop your feet up and rest for a little while. Now, we're not told how this man responds. Maybe Luke left it open-ended because God's Spirit wants us to slip into this man's sandals, so to speak, and ask ourselves, you know, what would we do if following Jesus didn't seem to pay off? Would we be following him today? Now, with that, the Lord encounters another man with another common excuse to not becoming a true follower. Essentially, it's this: I will follow the Lord, but not right now. Here's the interaction in verse 59. To another he said, follow me. But he said, Lord, let me first go and bury my father. And Jesus said to him, leave the dead to bury their own dead. But as for you, go and proclaim the kingdom

of God. Now, frankly, it sounds at first like Jesus is telling this man to skip his dad's funeral, you know, just go out there preaching the gospel. But the text doesn't tell us that his father has actually died. "Let me bury my father" was a Near Eastern figure of speech. It meant to take care of the family business until the father died. See, this is an easy excuse to stall for time. And his reply to Jesus actually reveals his priority in life. "Let me first take care of business. Let me first get my inheritance. Let me first get financial security. And then, you know what, I got plenty of money, Lord, I'll follow you. But not right now." Maybe you're working overtime to climb some corporate ladder or move into that new house or spend your weekends on your hobbies or activities that you believe you've earned. Your priorities of life have nothing to do with the Lord. In fact, becoming a follower of Christ is going to get in the way. Nothing wrong with hobbies, nothing wrong with a career, but you're going to wait until everything's settled down financially before you get serious about following Jesus. That's an excuse that's been used now for some 2,000 years. And the point Jesus makes here is not so much about, you know, attending funerals or taking care of inheritance issues or tending to your business. Jesus is addressing this very common excuse to following. "Lord, I have other priorities. I can't follow you just now. But I want you to check back with me later on." So here are the excuses paraphrased. "Lord, I'll follow you if you give me what I want." Secondly, "Lord, I'll follow you, but not right now." And now the third common excuse occurs here. This person is basically going to respond by saying, "Lord, I will follow you, but not entirely." Here it is in verse 61. "Yet another said, 'I will follow you, Lord, but let me first say farewell to those at my home.'" Now, Jesus' response here in verse 62 at first seems disconnected. "No one who puts his hand to the plow and looks back is fit for the kingdom of God." Well, in this day here, the plow was nothing more than a piece of wood with a handle at one end and a metal tip at the other end. It demanded constant attention. The Greek language tells us that this man is not glancing back every now and then while he's plowing. Jesus is referring to somebody who's looking back over his shoulder continually. In other words, he's never looking ahead or forward. See, looking back is a metaphor for longing to be back there. And that is the heart of this man's excuse. "Sure, Lord, I'll follow you, but my heart, it's back there. It's really not with you. It's back where I used to live." In other words, this person is not really interested in a new life with Christ. He just wants the old life like it used to be. So here are the common excuses. And let me tell you, they are as popular today as they were back in the days of Christ. "Lord, I'll follow you, but only if you give me what I want." "Lord, I'll follow you later, not right now." "Lord, I'll follow you partially. I just don't want you to take control of everything moving forward in my life." What does it mean to follow Christ? That reminds me of the biography of a young man I read. The man's name is William Borden. Back in 1904, he was the heir to his family's wealthy estate. And in fact, for his high school graduation present, his parents gave him a sightseeing trip around the world. Well, during that trip, he wrote home declaring that God was moving his heart toward the mission field. Well, at the same time, he wrote two words in the back of his Bible, the words, "No reserves." Well, most people thought his missionary burden would, you know, sort of fade away once he returned home, but instead, his desire to take the gospel to the unreached world only intensified. By the time Borden was a senior in college at Yale University, 85% of the student body there was attending a Bible study that he had started in his freshman year. After graduating from Yale and business prospects were pouring in for this young leader, Borden kept to his

0: vision for world missions. And at that time, he wrote two more words in the back of his Bible, the words, "No retreats." Borden turned down every lucrative position offered him and instead enrolled in seminary. After completing his studies, he traveled to Egypt. He was going to learn Arabic and prepare for ministry among the Muslims of China. But he never made it to China. While in Egypt, he contracted spinal meningitis, and within a few weeks, William Borden died at the age of 25. Newspapers headlined all the news of Yale's most famous graduate dying. Reporters and business leaders would write about such a tragic waste of a promising life. However, prior to falling ill, William had gone back to the back of his Bible, back to where he had earlier written those statements of commitment, and he wrote two more words that were discovered after his death. Beneath the words, "no reserves" and "no retreats," he had written the words, "no regrets." See, beloved, when you answer the call of God to give him control of your life, living for him wherever he appoints you, let me tell you, you're making a choice to live a life of no regrets. So as you live for him like that today, until we meet again, may the grace of the Lord Jesus Christ and the love of God and the fellowship of the Holy Spirit be with you all. Amen.
1: 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No reserves, no retreats, no regrets. And it starts with making time in God's Word a daily priority, not something you get around to when life slows down. If you want a simple, practical way to do that, the Wisdom International app was built exactly for that purpose. 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And here's a feature that ties it all together in a really useful way. When you're reading a passage of Scripture inside that app, if Stephen has taught on that section, a link appears right on your screen. Now, because this wisdom journey goes through the entire Bible, that means there's a lesson for every single section of the Bible. One tap takes you straight to that lesson. 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So, whether you have 30 minutes or 5, the app helps you make the most of the time you have. Following Jesus means staying connected to His Word. Our app makes that easier. 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I sure am glad you were with us today, and I hope you'll come back next time and continue this wisdom journey with us.

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1: With SRN News, I'm Keith Peters in Washington. The Senate has passed a punishing Russian sanctions bill that was a top priority for the late Senator Lindsey Graham. Senator Darlene Graham, sister of the late Senator Graham, urged colleagues to support the Russia sanctions bill he championed.
2: For more than 4 years, Putin has wreaked havoc on the lives of everyday people, kidnapping tens of thousands of Ukrainian children and committing unspeakable acts. The war against Ukraine is primarily funded by the revenue Russia rakes in from energy sales. Without these profits, the ability to fund the war would be crippled. This legislation hits Putin where it hurts.
1: The bill passed in the Senate by 86 to 11. A ruling is putting the brakes on one of President Trump's big projects.
3: A three-judge panel ruled President Trump needs to get authority from Congress first to build a 90,000-square-foot ballroom where the now-demolished East Wing once stood. In the Senate, Vermont Democrat Peter Welch says it's unnecessary.
4: Some reports indicate that the president is spending literally 70% of his time. The president's a busy person, and there's a lot of things he's got to pay attention to, including the war in Iran. So, no, that East Wing ballroom is a vanity project.
3: The court said it would stay the ruling for 2 weeks to allow for an appeal to the Supreme Court. The appeals court wrote the ballroom project is for Congress to decide and is not a matter for executive self-help.
1: That's correspondent Ed Donahue reporting. Republican Senator Bill Cassidy of Louisiana says he'll vote for Todd Blanche as Attorney General, likely paving the way for Blanche to be confirmed lead President Trump's Justice Department. On Wall Street, the Dow by 151 points. This is SRN News.
5: God's Word is always unchanging, and here's the good news memory verse from God's Word for this week. Psalm 27, verse 14, wait on the Lord. Be of good courage, and he shall strengthen thine heart. Wait, I say, on the Lord. That's our good news memory verse this week, Psalm 27, verse 14.

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0: Yes, Robert Jaffrey was a pioneer to the Orient. He had helped open up the fields of South China and French Indochina for the cause of Christ. Now in 1927, at 55 years of age, he looked to another part of the Orient where the gospel had not yet been preached. Southeastern Asia, with its islands and millions of lost souls.
1: Minnie, I've decided to go to Borneo.
2: Just like that?
1: I've thought about it a great deal.
2: But the board, they wanted more information.
1: That's why I want to go. I'll pay my own way. I want to see with my own eyes what must be done. And then recommendations can be made.
2: I've learned never to argue with you, Rob. Especially when it concerns the Lord's work. But are you sure? Are you really sure?
1: Yes, Minnie. There are millions to the south who need to hear the gospel. Someone must tell them. I rather think my work is done in South China. The native workers are doing a good job in carrying on the work. I won't be missed here. But perhaps I can help to open up another field.
2: When do you think you'll be leaving?
1: Around the first of the year.
2: How long will you be gone?
1: That I don't know, Minnie. I hope it won't be longer than 3 months, but it could be.
2: Would you sail from Hong Kong?
1: Yes.
2: All right, Rob. If you feel that you must, I won't ask you to stay here.
1: Thank you, Minnie. How faithful you've been.

0: Yes, sir. And what can I do for you?
1: I want to purchase a ticket to Sandaka.
0: Oh, Borneo, eh? First or second class?
1: One of the most reasonable accommodations you have. I'm a missionary. I can't afford to spend very much.
0: I'm afraid we're booked up for Sandaka. I have a ship leaving for Hong Kong tomorrow, though.
1: Haven't you anything at all?
0: Well, yes and no. Uh-huh. First and second class are all filled up, of course. You could travel in third class, but that's almost like steerage in the old days. Mostly natives travel that way now. Now, if you do want to travel that way, I think we could arrange for you to have your meals in second class and...
1: I'll

0: Pardon me, mate. Can you tell me if there's a church near here?
1: Well, that I can, Governor. Not a church exactly, but a seaman's mission it is.
0: Oh?
1: Right down this street, two blocks, I think it is. You can't miss it, Governor.

0: Can I help you?
1: Why, yes. I came to get some information.
0: Information about what, sir?
1: About the spiritual condition of this island. I've come from China to see for myself what does exist.
0: I see. Perhaps if you'll come into my study, we'll be able to talk more easily.
1: Is your organist rehearsing?
0: Yes. It does quite well for a beginner, don't you think?
1: Oh, yes. Yes, of course.
0: Why don't you come this way to my study? In here, please.
1: My name is Jeffrey, Robert Jeffrey. I'm with the Christian and Missionary Alliance in China.
0: Well, that's the work Dr. A.B. Simpson started, isn't it?
1: Oh, yes, you know about it?
0: Oh, just from what I've read, I rather like his methods.
1: I've been a missionary in South China for 30 years, but for a long time now, I've been burdened about these islands. I want to find out what has been done, if anything, to further the gospel of Christ.
0: Well, all I can speak of authoritatively is this section. This, of course, is British Borneo, and some missionary work is being done.
1: In the interior?
0: Yes. The Anglican Church is doing a work there, and in addition to these missions for sailors in port cities throughout the world...
1: I imagine that must be the Society for the Propagation of the Gospel, the old SPG.
0: That's right. And there is also a Presbyterian mission here.
1: Well, then I guess I should move on. I certainly don't believe we should overlap our efforts for Christ, providing the Word of God is being proclaimed.
0: Well, of course, one never sees enough workers here, but... those we have, I'm happy to say, are evangelical.
1: Good.
0: Of course, I've heard that the situation is much worse in Dutch Borneo.
1: Really? Can one get transportation there from here?
0: Just by tramp steamer. Unless you want to go by Chinese junk.
1: Oh, that takes a great deal of time.
0: Ships are in and out of Sandakan.
1: Well, I'll just have to wait before I can go on to Dutch Borneo. Thank you.
0: Wellington, James Wellington. As vicar, I'm in charge here at the mission. And may I bid you welcome, Mr. Jeffrey.
1: Thank you.
0: Welcome to Borneo.

0: Governor. Did you find the mission easily enough?
1: Oh, yes. Thank you for your help.
2: That's all right, sir. Just my duty, sir.
1: Say, perhaps you could tell me if you know of any ships going to South Borneo.
2: You mean Dutch Borneo?
1: Yes.
2: Whereabouts in Dutch Borneo?
1: Balikpapan.
2: Say, that's pretty rugged country, Governor.
1: You know of any ships that go there?
2: No, sir, I don't. There's nothing regular, like. A few Dutch ships come through once in a while, but they're never on schedule. You might try their agent, though.
1: Thank you, I will.

0: I'm sorry, Mr. Jaffrey, but we don't have anything for you. We don't carry passengers, only freight. In fact, our franchise prohibits us from taking passengers.
1: But you have a ship coming through in the near future.
0: Well, we have an oil tanker due in about 3 days, but it has absolutely no accommodations for passengers, and as I said, we couldn't take passengers even if we wanted to. Now, I'd suggest you're going by Chinese junk.
1: Well, that would take several weeks, depending on the wind. I can't wait that long.
0: Well, that's all I can suggest. I'm very sorry, sir. I'm very sorry.
1: But you do have a tanker coming through. Well, thank you. Thank you very much.

0: Are you the captain of the ship?
1: Aye, sir. What can I do for you? If you will pardon my poor English.
0: Oh, you speak quite well. I want passage to Balikpapa.
1: Oh? Have you seen our agent here in Sandakan?
0: Yes.
1: And then you have your answer. We cannot take passengers. It is the law.
0: Well...
1: You see, tankers, rather dangerous monstrosities. With all this oil, one could have a hot time quite easily. Besides, this is by no means a luxury liner. We would not have suitable quarters for you.
0: Captain, I don't care about quarters. I don't need a cabin. But I do need to get to Balikpapan. I'll stand if necessary, and I don't care about any supposed danger. I've traveled on tankers before in China.
1: Oh, you're from China.
0: Yes.
1: What is your business, sir?
0: I'm a missionary. I'm here to survey the field for future missionary activity by my mission. I hear conditions are quite bad in Dutch Borneo, but I want to see for myself.
1: Conditions are bad. You can't take a junk?
0: It'll take too long.
1: Yes, of course. Well, I'll tell you what I'm going to do, Mr...
0: Robert Jeffrey.
1: Tell you what I'm going to do, Mr. Jeffrey. I can't take passengers. That's the law. But I will hire you as an officer.
0: Wonderful. All I want is standing
1: room. You'll do better than that. We'll give you a canvas cot on deck, and you'll be fourth officer of the ship.
0: Yeah.
1: Your pay? Well, how about one shilling? If you get free passage, eh?
0: That's quite satisfactory. But tell me, Captain, what are the duties of the fourth officer?
1: Duties? Yeah. Well, if the other three officers should pass away, you take over their job.
0: Thank you, Captain, for bringing me to Balikpapa.
1: I was glad to do it, Mr. Jaffrey. This place needs the message that you possess. It's a very ugly place, as you will soon see.
0: Well, how big a place is Balikpapa?
1: About 21,000.
0: Any church work being done here, to your knowledge?
1: None that I've ever heard of. I think that's fairly true of all Dutch Borneo.
0: Oh.
1: But these coastal cities are probably worse than the interior. We Westerners bring them so little. Mostly sin, disease, and corruption. Mr. Jaffrey... I've seen a lot of port cities in my day. And the Orient, I guess, has more to offer in the way of immorality than any other place. But this part of Borneo, this port of Balikpapan, is undoubtedly the cesspool of the lot.
0: Yeah, it certainly looks busy enough.
1: Busy at what? I get provoked at my government for allowing such things. Opium dens, look at them. Three or four of them right in the next block. And wide open. Those women... See that group over there? Seven of them. You see them?
0: Mm, yes.
1: Prostitutes. Only a minute fraction of the total number here. Vice, drug addiction, immorality, alcoholism. We have every vice in the world here in Balikpapan.
0: Captain Christ is the answer.
1: I wish you every success, Mr. Jaffrey. From the bottom of my heart. Now, I told you there was only one decent hotel in Balikpapan. It's where I stay. I think you will be better off if you stay there, too. You can see it there in the next block.
0: Hotel Netherlands?
1: A slight concession to the homeland. After you've gotten some rest, I'll take you out to see the city.
0: Good. I'd like to visit the marketplace, if there is one. Perhaps I can get to talk with some of these people.

0: This is the market, Mr. Jaffa. Huh? You see, there are many Chinese.
1: Oh, good. I should be able to talk to them in Mandarin. Are the Chinese all along the coast?
0: In most of the port cities.
1: Good. Then we have missionaries ready to help them.
2: Men and women of China, I have important news for you. Come to me and listen.
3: The white man speak good Chinese. What kind of news would he have for us?
2: I have come a long distance to visit you, dear people. My home is now China. I live in Wuchao with my family. Many years ago, I left my homeland to come to China and tell those people the good fortune I had found. Now I am here to tell you the same. But first, I want to ask you a question. Is there anyone here who believes in Jesus Christ?
3: Jesus? What kind of name is that?
2: Is there anyone who believes in Jesus Christ? Is there no one?
4: I believe in Jesus Christ.
2: You believe in Jesus Christ? You are the only one of this number who speaks his name?
4: I believe in Jesus Christ. Long time ago, I heard of him.
2: But you are drunk. Your life does not exactly prove your faith. Is there no one else who believes in the Son of God?

And so we conclude Chapter 18 of Robert Jaffrey, Pioneer to the Orient. Stories of Great Christians is a production of the Department of Broadcasting of the Moody Bible Institute

perhaps you're listening today in a state of bereavement. You've lost a dear loved one or friend, but we sorrow not as others who have no hope. And for us who are Christians, there's a real comfort in our grief if those who have left us have died in the Lord. For Jesus is coming again very soon, and he has promised to bring those dear loved ones and friends back with him. What a delightful reunion we shall then experience. What will it be when we see our Savior face to face in all his glory?

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1: There are situations where being just a tiny bit better than you are now can bring great rewards. In a horse race, for example, the first place horse may earn a $50,000 prize, while the second horse earns a $25,000 prize. The first horse gets twice as much money as the second horse, not because it ran twice as far or twice as fast, but because it was a nose ahead of the competition. Life works that way in many other areas as well. The difference between the students who graduate first and second in their class may only be a thousandth of a grade point. But number one is offered attractive scholarships, not because they were far above and beyond, but because they were a nose ahead. The challenge for us as Christians, then, is to identify the areas of our lives where being a nose ahead can make the greatest difference for the kingdom of God. Spending time there will be certain to redeem the time.
0: Redeeming the Time from LifeChangingSeminars.com.

During a Billy Sunday evangelistic campaign many, many years ago, story is told that there was a mentally impaired boy who came faithfully each night to sing in the choir. Joey was not very bright, said Homer Roadheaver, the well-known song leader for Billy Sunday, but he never missed any of our meetings and wouldn't leave until he shook my hand. Sometimes I was embarrassed by the way he constantly tailed me, and I secretly wished he'd go away. Then one evening, a man came to Roadheaver and said, "Thank you for being so kind to my son, Joey. He is exceptionally disabled, but never has he enjoyed anything so much as singing in the choir. He worked hard doing simple chores for people so he could contribute to the collection. Through his pleadings, my wife and five other children came to this evangelistic campaign and have now received Jesus as Savior. Last night, his 75-year-old grandfather, who has been an atheist all his life, was saved, and tonight his grandmother also came forward. Now our entire family is converted." Joey, indeed, was one of God's faithful servants. And this afternoon, my friend, if you consider yourself too weak or inadequate to serve the Lord, well, God is looking for one just like you.

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Those languages are English, Spanish, Portuguese, Mandarin Chinese, Japanese, Korean, German, and Russian. 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And here's that address once again to share a faith promise commitment with BBN. 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Box 7300, Charlotte, North Carolina, 28241.

Heaven is often described as a faraway land, but you know, heaven is where the Lord will be, where the Lord is. And we know that the Lord is always with us, so we can experience a little bit of heaven every day in the presence of the Lord. Oh, they tell me of a king in his beauty there, and they tell me that mine eyes shall behold, where he sits on the throne that is whiter than snow, in the city that is made of gold. Oh, the land of cloudless days.

0: with me over a great spiritual truth. When I was a child growing up in Florida, things were much different from today. For one thing, the population was very much smaller, and people from the north only came down in winter and went home in spring because it was too hot in the summer and no one had air conditioning, even though Dr. Gorey had invented refrigeration in Apalachicola, Florida, years before. In my home, we didn't even have electric fans, and ladies fanned themselves in church with colorful hand fans donated by local funeral parlors. When air conditioning became available, folks from the north could bear the summer heat and decided to move down to Florida permanently, and the rest is history. Today, Florida is the third largest state in America, and the biggest problem that most folks have is how to get from their air-conditioned car to the air-conditioned mall without working up a sweat during the summer. Air conditioning is one of the great gifts of God to mankind, and yet we have become so accustomed to it that we most often take it for granted, along with a lot of other things. Familiarity breeds contempt, Aesop said in his fable, but the Bible says it better in Psalm 103 and verse 2. Praise the Lord, O my soul, and forget not all his benefits. Dear friend, please remember not to forget God's blessings. This is Bryant Nelson closing with a word from the Psalms. Selah, meditate on this.
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0: There's a chapter in the Bible most people skip. It's not comforting. It's not quotable. Nobody has ever called it their favorite. But if you've ever sat in the dark and wondered where God went, you won't skip it. You'll lean in. 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
1: There's a chapter in the Bible most people skip. It's not comforting. It's not quotable. Nobody has ever called it their favorite. But if you've ever sat in the dark and wondered where God went, if you've ever felt so alone you wished you'd never been born,

0: you won't skip it. 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Today on Insight for Living, Chuck Swindoll opens his Bible to a passage that portrays the mournful wail of a man at the absolute end of his rope. And it may be the most honest thing you've ever heard.
1: For a change, I would like you simply to listen rather than to follow along in your Bible. You're free to do that, but the words will be different because I want to read for you from Job chapter 3 from Eugene Peterson's paraphrase known as The Message. Words changed a little, but the tone of it seems to emphasize the right kind of thing. I'm calling today's message The Mournful Wail of a Miserable Man. It's not my testimony, and it may not be yours, but more than most of us would like to believe, it has been on our lips in other ways at other times, if not now. Listen to some selections from this third chapter. Job broke the silence. He spoke up and cursed his fate. Obliterate the day I was born. Blank out the night I was conceived. Let it be a black hole in space. May God above forget it ever happened. Erase it from the books. May the day of my birth be buried in deep darkness, shrouded by the fog, swallowed by the night. And the night of my conception, rip the date off the calendar. Delete it from the almanac. Oh, turn that night into pure nothingness. No sounds of pleasure from that night ever. May those who were good at cursing curse that day. Unleash the sea beast, Leviathan. May its morning stars turn to black cinders, waiting for a daylight that never comes. And why? Because it released me from my mother's womb into a life with so much trouble. Why didn't I die at birth? Why wasn't I stillborn and buried with all the babies who never saw light, where the wicked no longer trouble anyone and bone-weary people get a long-deserved rest? Prisoners sleep undisturbed, never again to wake up to the bark of the guards. The small and the great are equals in that place, and slaves are free from their masters. Why does God bother giving light to the miserable? What's the point of life when it doesn't make sense? When God blocks all the roads to meaning, instead of bread, I get groans for my supper, then leave the table and vomit my anguish. The worst of my fears has come true. What I've dreaded most has now happened. My repose is shattered. My peace destroyed. No rest for me ever. Death has invaded life. I remember a teaching through the book of Ecclesiastes where Solomon lost his way and tried to find happiness without God. Interestingly, some phrases that appear in that ancient book of Ecclesiastes, somewhat like the third chapter of Job, sort of shatter our inner peace, but they represent the thinking of the person at the time of writing. It's all inspired truth, but it doesn't necessarily reflect inspired thinking or a divine viewpoint. But this is a man at the end of his rope. And so it reads as we have heard it today and as we shall hear it later explained.
0: 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Chuck titled today's message, The Mournful Wail of a Miserable Man.
1: Great people and grand accomplishments often have tragic beginnings.

0: In fact, occasionally when you do a study in depth of those accomplishments or those great lives, you find that they really were birthed in wombs of woe. A couple of occasions this past week, I was reminded of that. Cynthia and I attended a small Dallas Seminary banquet on a Monday night past, and to my delight and surprise, our chaplain, Chaplain Bill Bryan, who has been at the school many years, told us his story, which was not only surprising, it was shocking to us. Anyone who knows Bill Bryan knows that he is the fun-loving, joyful, very competent trumpet-playing, singing pastor of the campus. He has a personality that is borderline contagious. When you're around him, you think his life must have been laughter from beginning till now, as he always turns your attention to the bright side of things. The cup is always half full, never half empty. But that's not how things started for him. This great life began in a season of woe. His father suffered deeply depression. And back then, back when he remembers, he was 3 and 4 years old, his father went through a dark tunnel in his battle with a mental illness. And back in those days, it rarely was brought out of the closet, and there was very little known to do for people who suffered in this way. And Bill said he remembered going week after week after week to the Medical Arts Building in Springfield, Missouri, where they would go up the elevator to the 6th floor, and he would sit and wait with his mother as his father was going through a time of struggle. And Bill said, as a little boy, he didn't understand what was happening. He just knew his dad wasn't at peace. He was troubled. His life was dark. And on one occasion, the father was brought out of the room and asked to stay with Bill as a little boy, age 4. And the mother was brought in, and they made plans as a result of his getting no better, in fact, getting only worse, that they would admit him to what was then called an insane asylum. Unfortunately, you could hear through the walls, and the father heard of his future. In fact, the comment was made they didn't know that or if he would ever get out. Bill said, I remember as my mother walked out with the doctors, there was more than one, that my dad picked me up and held me close and said, I love you, son. Put me down on the floor, ran and jumped from the window and shattered the glass and fell to his death. That was the last memory Bill had of his father. And he sort of went from home to home as his mother could not quite recover from that. A friend took him home that night, and another family or friend would take him for this period and that period. Who would have ever expected a man like Chaplain Bill Bryan to come from such a woeful, heartbreaking setting? I'm now reading a fine book by Benjamin Zander and his wife, Roz. Benjamin Zander, in the writing of the book, was the Boston Philharmonic conductor. And in the book, I came across a fascinating story of Mahler's Ninth Symphony. Gustav Mahler lived in the last part of the 19th and the early part of the 20th century, a Bohemian composer and conductor and director for 10 years of the Imperial Opera in Vienna. Wonderful, privileged position. And the symphony it just enraptures music lovers. And while talking with our minister of music about this particular piece, he says it just seems to contain everything. And those who are serious about classical music are students of Mahler's Ninth. And as Zander writes, there is a richness and a depth of orchestration and harmonies and melodies and counter melodies. And you would think that the genius who wrote such orchestration would have lived a privileged life. It must have been a magnificent thing to have such a training. But the fact is, says Zander, Gustav Mahler's childhood was marked by tragedy. He lost 7 brothers and sisters as he was a child growing up. In fact, Zander says the coffin became a regular piece of furniture in their house. His father was a cruel and brutal alcoholic, and his mother was a vulnerable invalid at the mercy of her husband's blows. And Mahler himself, growing out of that womb of woe, grew up and married and had a lovely daughter in whom he placed so much of his affection, and he lost her at age 4 and never really got over that loss. And yet, on top of all that, because he was Jewish, he was forced to quit his work as director of the Vienna Opera House. Shortly thereafter, was told that he had a bad heart and didn't have long to live. And in all of that, he composed his magnificent 9th symphony. Benjamin Zander adds, Mahler wasn't sad all the time. He had a great love of nature and he was a powerful swimmer, had a magnificent laugh and a huge love of life. And all of this is in his music, as well as sadness and anger about his illness and the brutality of his father and the vulnerability of his invalid mother. In fact, Mahler thought he should put everything in life into his symphonies. He wrote a 10th symphony that was never finished. And yet his music, while his life sadly dropped into the cloud of a premature death, his music lives on to thrill the hearts of classic music lovers the world over. Is it any wonder that the man Job has ministered to the hurting for centuries? Is it any surprise that those who go through times of deep, dark depression, is it any surprise that they turn, after a few of the Psalms, quickly to the work of Job? No surprise. None but the lonely heart can feel such anguish. And when you read Job, you have an affinity for his anguish if you have known such. Now, I need to warn you ahead of time as we turn to the 3rd chapter. This will not be a pleasant sermon. This is not easy preaching. I don't know of a person on earth that has ever said Job 3 is their favorite chapter in the Bible. I don't know of anyone who has ever memorized a verse out of Job 3. It's one of those chapters you get to and you find yourself saying, well, let's see what else there is in the book of Job. Surely there's something. Unless you have known the black hole of depression yourself, and you read, not with shock, but you read nodding with understanding, because you've been there. Here the scabs are pulled from the sores and the pus of reality runs down Job's life. If his story were made into a movie and you had rented it for tonight, when you came to this part of the story, you wouldn't want your children to watch. It's unedited and it's raw. And it doesn't sound nice. In fact, some of it is downright offensive. And you don't want to believe a man as great as Job in chapter 1 and 2 is the same man who wrote chapter 3. You just don't want to believe it. Why? Partly because we have this, anybody who comes to Christ lives happily ever after concept. That God loves you and has a wonderful plan for your life. And you'll almost sprout wings before your conversion is a week old, as you begin to sail and float through life. But the wonderful plan of God is wonderful from His perspective. not yours and mine. Wonderful for us is comfortable, healthy, preferably rather well off, happily married with two well-behaved children, I'm now dreaming, and the joy of nothing but blessing and favor and success and prosperity. In fact, you say as you go to bed at night, naked I came from my mother's womb, naked I shall return. The Lord gave, the Lord has taken away. Blessed be the name of the Lord. And you are the one who says to your mate, shall we not accept good from God and also not accept adversity as well? And in all this, you don't sin with your lips. The same man who wrote that in chapters 1 and chapter 2 wrote this in chapter 3, and don't you doubt it. The same man. And we don't want him to write what he writes in chapter 3 because it doesn't seem like he's really walking with God. I mean, he has the audacity to say at the end, I am not at ease, I am not quiet, I am not at rest. I am in turmoil. And we are given entrance into a slice of Job's life that is as real as more testimonies who fill this room than any of us would ever believe. Even the godly can be depressed. One of my favorite chapters in one of my favorite books is The Minister's Fainting Fits by Charles Haddon Spurgeon in his book Lectures to My Students. In it, he admits to depression. He admits to not always being vigorous and wise and ready, not always being courageous and happy. In fact, he even declares in one place, before any great achievement, some measure of depression is very usual for me. Such was my experience when I first became a pastor in London, writes Spurgeon. My success appalled me, and the thought of the career which it seemed to open up, so far from elating me, cast me into the lowest depths out of which I uttered my misery and found no room for a gloria in excelsis. Who was I that I should continue to lead so great a multitude? I would betake me to my village obscurity. I thought this was good. Or immigrate to America and find a solitary nest in the backwoods. Lots of luck, Spurgeon. Where I might be sufficient for the things which would be demanded of me. This depression comes over me whenever the Lord is preparing a larger blessing for my ministry. And so it does me. Maybe not as deep as some of you, but I have known a deep sense of depression at times. At times when others would think I might be caught up in pride of all things. I have known times when I wondered, should I even stay at it? But I've never known a depth like Job experiences here. If Job were in the hospital, he would have written a small sign and hung it on the doorknob when he got to this segment of his life and said, no visitors today, please. I don't want to see anybody else. When I get to chapters like this, I'm always glad that God is no longer writing his word. I'm always glad that he stopped with people like Job or David or Paul. I'm so grateful there isn't a first and second book of Chuck. Or Bob, or Frank, or Mark, or Bill, or Shirley, or Doris, or your name, or your mate's name. But Job is hung out here for all to see. We all have our unguarded moments. We all have times when we reach the end of our tether, when the clouds of doom seem greater than the sun of tomorrow. And our view is blocked and out gushes how we really feel. And thankfully, no one is there to hear. But with Job, there were three friends who sat and stared and heard every word and began to put together their thoughts so they could set him straight as soon as they got a chance to talk. How tragic. Allow me a couple of somewhat technical comments as we get underway, may I? At this point in the Hebrew text, poetry begins. In the prologue, chapters 1 and 2 are written in prose, just as they appear in your Bible, in a narrative form. As you would pick up a novel to read it, that's prose. As you would read a newspaper article, that's prose. It reads just like a book. But when you get to chapter 3 in the Hebrew, you begin to read poetry, and it appears in meter. It appears as poetry. And that runs all the way through chapter 42, verse 6. So the greater part of this book is poetry. That's why the book falls in the category of the poetry section of the Bible. It is mainly poetry. Now, you remember from your English literature classes that poetry is full of allegory and wonderful word pictures and duplication of similar thoughts, repetition, as the author, as the writer of the poetry, turns thoughts over in his mind and revisits them from several different angles. No good student of poetry tries to make every line walk on all fours. Some things you leave said, and you simply say it's poetry. I've memorized lines of poetry, and I love them. And sometime when I quote them to myself or to someone patient enough to listen to me, when I quote it to them, I often think, though I've quoted it many times, I don't really know the full depth of what he was getting at there. But he's a poet. So please, give yourself the freedom to say, when you come to certain things in the poetry, I just don't know. I'm just not sure exactly what he had in mind. And you can let yourself off the hook by saying, it's poetry. Now, the second little technical comment, Job's outburst, get this, is not prompted mainly because of physical suffering. It's prompted because he's lost touch with God. It's a major difference. He doesn't write like he does, or he doesn't say what he does in chapter 3 because he has these sores, though that's certainly a part of it, but that's not the cause. It isn't because he can't sleep at night. These are not nocturnal meanderings that come because he's restless. He is miserable because he's lost his best friend. How close he had been with God when he got married to Mrs. Job. How happy their relationship was, meaning his and God's, as the first of the few children were conceived, and as the babies were born, and as these seven boys and three girls filled their home with laughter. How near God seemed to him, and as the business grew, and the caravans multiplied, and the prophet began to come in, and as he was blessed with the joy of prosperity, and as he and God walked together in the cool of the evening, how close God was until that day. Everything broke loose. And he lost camp. He lost livestock. He lost all of the animals. He lost home. He lost all 10 children. And he lost his health. And worst of all, the heavens were brass. And God no longer walked with him in the cool of the evening. And God no longer came alongside to say, my son, let me explain what this is all about. The devil came and he dared me to do, and I want you to know I'm trusting that you'll... No, he knew none of that. You and I know all of that. He's never read the first two chapters of Job. He's just living out the result of the chapters. And he's reached the end of his rope. This is the day you slam the door shut. This is the day you say to those even close to you, leave me alone. This is the day in his life when he cannot find his friend, his Heavenly Father.
1: Job didn't lose his faith in God. He lost his sense of God. And for anyone who's ever walked through a season where the heavens felt like brass, where the one you've known most intimately seemed suddenly, inexplicably silent, you understand why that can be more devastating than any physical loss. 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I'm Bill Meyer. 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

0: A hymn that offers assurance in the midst of life's storms. Today, on Musical Backgrounds. From every stormy wind that blows, from every swelling tide of woes, there is a calm, a sure retreat. 'Tis found beneath the mercy seat. From Every Stormy Wind That Blows was written by Hugh Stowell. Hugh Stowell was born in December of 1799 in the Isle of Man, England. Stowell was known as a strong evangelical Anglican preacher, one of the truly outstanding evangelical leaders in the Church of England. Stowell spent most of his life preaching at Christ Church in Salford, a suburb of Manchester, England. Stowell was known for his love of children and always worked hard to have a fine Sunday school in his own church. At his death, he was greatly mourned by his many friends in the Manchester area. Stowell wrote several books, including a volume of poems and a collection of hymns published in 1831. To this collection and subsequent editions, he contributed about 50 hymn texts. This hymn text was originally entitled Peace at the Mercy Seat and first appeared in an original collection of poems, The Winter's Wreath, that was published in London in 1828. Thomas Hastings wrote the music. He was born in October of 1784 in Washington, Connecticut. Thomas Hastings was a self-taught musician. And along with Lowell Mason, he's credited with being very influential in shaping the development of church music in the United States during the 19th century. Hastings wrote more than 600 hymns, 1,000 hymn tunes, and published more than 50 songbook collections. This tune, used in From Every Stormy Wind That Blows, is entitled Retreat. It was composed for this text in 1840 and was published in Sacred Songs in 1842. The tune name is taken from the third line of the hymn, There is a Calm and Sure Retreat. Other hymns by Thomas Hastings include Majestic Sweetness Sits Enthroned, Rock of Ages, and Come Ye Disconsolate. Here is Every Stormy Wind That Blows. The author, Hugh Stowell.
1: From every stormy
0: wind that blows. The author, Hugh Stowell.

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We have been exploring singing in the Bible this week, and our Bible quiz assignments, I trust you made 100% in your answers. Before we tackle that final assignment for the week this evening, let's review yesterday's question. And it was a fill-in-the-blank assignment, one missing word in our verse from Thursday. Here's that verse once again with the blank. Sing, O daughter of Zion, blank, O Israel, be glad and rejoice with all the heart, O daughter of Jerusalem. Did you identify this verse and fill in that missing word? Zephaniah chapter 3, verse 14 is that verse. Zephaniah chapter 3, verse 14. Sing, O daughter of Zion, shout, O Israel, be glad and rejoice with all the heart, O daughter of Jerusalem. So that missing word we were looking for is shout. Zephaniah chapter 3, verse 14. Now to our assignment tonight for the weekend. Who said, is any among you afflicted? Let him pray. Is any merry? Let him sing psalms. Is any among you afflicted? Let him pray. Is any merry? Let him sing psalms. Is any among you afflicted? Let him pray. Is any merry? Let him sing psalms. Now, who asked these questions, and where do we find this verse in Scripture? Is any among you afflicted? Let him pray. Is any merry? Let him sing psalms. Who made the statement? That's the assignment for you this weekend. BBN will have the answer for you just about this time next Monday evening. In the meantime, we have left you with plenty of time to search the Scriptures. So be encouraged in finding the answer to our assignment tonight.

0: Eugene?
1: Mr. Allen, what are you doing here?
0: Well, Connie left a message on my answering machine asking me to come over, but she's not here. Funny, but I had a dream about... Are you all right, Eugene?
1: What a journey.
0: Have you been somewhere?
1: Everywhere. My life an odyssey. It was all there. Just like you said.
0: I said?
1: Earlier. Was it earlier? I'm confused now about the time. You said if I could look at my life in Odyssey, I would see how everything has brought me to this point. The point of decision. And it has. You were right. All of you were right.
0: Eugene, slow down.
1: I can't. I'm afraid that I might talk myself out of it. I might philosophize in my head what my heart is screaming for me to do. I suppose it's been for years, and I've drowned it out with theories and excuses.
0: Eugene.
1: No. I dare not talk about it anymore. I'll begin to consider what a life of faith will do to me, to my life. But who am I kidding? I don't have a life, do I? Not really. Not after losing Mr. Whittaker, Katrina, and now even Wits End. I must lose my life to save it. Isn't that how it works?
0: Well, yes.
1: Then I'm ready, Mr. Allen, here in the privacy of a desolate Wits End. I must ask you, what must I do to be saved?
0: Well, you have to do what everyone's been praying you'd do. Repent and accept Jesus. Let him into your heart so you could enter into his life.
1: All right. But, is there something wrong?
0: I'm sorry. It's the strangest thing. It feels like something's not quite right. Something's missing.
2: Oh, there you are, Jack.
0: Connie, of course.
2: I was looking all over for you. First, I left a message on your machine. Then I...
0: Connie, come here.
2: Why? What's wrong?
0: Eugene?
1: Well, actually, Miss Kendall, Connie, I've made a decision. And I suppose it's most appropriate that you are privy to it. The decision, that is.
2: Huh?
1: The time has come, you see. I would like you both to pray with me.
2: Pray with you?
1: Mm-hmm.
2: Eugene, you mean... Is that what all your... I don't believe it. Eugene, you want to pray to become a Christian?
1: In a word, yes.
2: Eugene.
0: Would you like to kneel?
1: Indeed.
0: Mm-hmm. Okay.
1: I'm sorry. I'm not entirely certain how to begin.
0: Just start, and we'll work it out as we go.
2: Yeah.
1: Very well.
3: Oh, hi, guys. What's going on in here?
0: Oh. Hello, Bernard.
2: Hi, Bernard.
3: Jack?
1: Is there anyone else I should invite to this private moment?
3: Oh, is this private? Oh, I'm sorry. I was just worried about you, Eugene. I thought I'd check, make sure you're all right.
2: He's about to become a Christian.
3: He is? Oh, stuff me with feathers and call me a pillow. Well, that's wonderful, Eugene.
0: He hasn't done it yet.
3: Oh, well, don't let me interrupt.
1: Well, would you care to join us?
3: Why, yes. Yes, I'd love to, thanks. Boy, Eugene, this isn't a moment I don't want to miss.
0: Okay, Eugene, let's bow our heads and you take your
4: There time. You are. I was wondering where everybody was.
5: Hi, Tom.
1: Hello, Mr. Riley.
4: Oh, I'm sorry. Are you having a prayer meeting? You know, it's funny. I was driving past and suddenly got the feeling like I should stop in. Maybe this is why. Oh, wait a minute. Are you praying, Eugene?
1: If I get the opportunity.
2: Eugene wants to become a Christian.
4: What? Eugene. Well, for crying out loud. Well, let's get on with it.
0: Okay, Eugene.
1: I didn't expect to have such a large audience.
4: Is everyone here who should be?
1: Well, we're missing one, but...
2: Well, I guess he's kind of here anyway. Go ahead.
1: Very well. Well, our most glorious and majestic supreme creator, sovereign and lord of all he surveyeth.
0: Eugene.
1: Yes?
0: Try it from your heart. How about... Dear Father.
1: Oh, yes, of course. Dear God, my new Father in heaven, I am uncharacteristically at a loss for words, so please accept my verbal fumblings as I finally respond to your promptings.
2: sorry, but we're closed until further notice. But you can leave a message at the sound of the tone anyway. Thanks.
5: Hey, anybody home? Anybody? Connie? Eugene, where are you? Hello? Eugene? We have to talk. It's something I've been praying about since I met you. It's very hard to explain. Well, I'd like to talk to you about that. Yes, I'll call tomorrow. Hold down the fort, will you, okay?

3:16 says, "For God loved the world so much that he gave his one and only Son, that whoever believes in him will not perish but have eternal life." At long last, Eugene now understands the truth of that verse. Do you? If you haven't asked Jesus into your heart, then maybe the time has come to do it now, like Eugene did. Maybe it's time to say yes. If that's what you want to do, I suggest you talk to someone who already knows him. Maybe your parents, a brother or sister, a friend, or someone at church. Or you can contact us here in Odyssey, and we'll send you a booklet that'll tell you how you can get to know Jesus. Our address is Adventures in Odyssey, Colorado Springs, Colorado, 80995. Or in Canada, write to Box 9800, Vancouver, BC, V6B4G3. The Bible says that today is the day of salvation. Don't put it off. Pray for Jesus to come into your heart. It's the best thing you'll ever do. 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Today's episode, The Time Has Come, was written and directed by Paul McCusker. Our production engineer was Dave Arnold, and music by John Campbell. And I'm Chris, hoping you'll join us again next time for more Adventures in Odyssey.

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1: It's time for Bible teaching with Dr. Donald R. Hubbard on the Dynamic Living broadcast. Thank you for joining us on our lesson today. My name is Stephen Brown, and over the next four broadcasts, we're going to be studying the aims of prayer. According to our Bible teacher, Dr. Donald R. Hubbard, there are five clear aims of prayer that we can glean from the New Testament. Dr. Hubbard, Jesus does give us admonitions about the ministry of prayer that we should incorporate in our prayer life.
2: In John chapter 17, Stephen, we have what is called our Lord's high priestly prayer. People often confuse that with the model prayer that Jesus prayed in Matthew chapter 6. Sometimes people say, well, that prayer in Matthew chapter 6 is the Lord's prayer.